0: Gentleman Jim Reeves had 51 top 10 hits in a career cut short when a small plane he was piloting crashed in 1964. For your next morbid trivia night, he was taught by the same man who taught Randy Hughes, Patsy Cline's pilot, who, of course, had met the same fate a year earlier. But Reeves's records kept on coming. RCA Victor continued releasing unpublished songs, mixed with previously released tracks, and people kept buying them. Of those 51 top 10 hits we mentioned, 19 came posthumously. And there was a Jim Reeves single on the charts every year from 1970 to 1984, nearly two decades after his death. Check out more episodes right now at soundbeat.org. Soundbeat is produced at the Belfer Audio Archive, Syracuse University Library. I'm Brett Barry.
1: 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On Saturday, October 24th, WBDY and the Bundy Museum of History and Art present Hiroya Tsukamoto in concert live in the Annex Theater. The Annex is located behind the historic Harlow Bundy House at 129 Main Street on Binghamton's west side. 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For more information, you may visit bundymuseum.org. Once again, that is Hiroya Tsukamoto, Saturday, October 24th at the Bundy Museum. 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
4: Now, if you stand real close to your radio, the Wolfman is gonna inject a little boogie right into your ever-loving soul. Now let's all ride the elephant of happiness through the jungle of love, Mama.

We still don't know who's listening. We have no idea. We just got through Columbus Day.

DY. We heard a long set of little music. Long set of little music. What? We heard a long set of music, yeah. Starting off with Delton Screechy. Let Love In. Then we heard from Burning Spear, Fire Down Below. Then The Jewels / Nini the Observer, One Lick. Then we heard from Babe Roots, Sufferation Time. And then we heard from Small Medium Large, Soft Sand. Mixing it up a little bit with

the greater internet, the world. You never know. Anybody could listen on the internet. You know what I mean? Seals in the tundra could somehow be picking up the radio signals from a researcher who's bored on an ice cap. I don't know. Just anyway, if you are tuned into the show, I say this every week, I have yet to receive an email at clean and humble on Instagram. Write to me personally. This show is being recorded in Clean and Humble Recording in the woods of Owego, New York.

So, let's keep on moving with the music. 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I'm your host, DJ Flex Unger, on the Brooming System. 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

0: There is nothing wrong with your radio. These are the sounds of the Brumman system on WBDY. It may sound like malfunction, but fret not. It's just part of the music. We heard a little fractured set there, starting off with Shaloma, Untitled Dub, then moved into Oval, Commerce Server, and then Lufthi, I don't know, L-U-F-T-H, Luft, Disturbing Links. We all have that one friend that sends us disturbing links all week long. You know who you are. You're tuned into the Brumman System on WBDY, hosted by DJ Flex Unger. That's me, coming to you every Wednesday night. And we bring you the best in rhythm-based music on your internets. And we're coming to the end of episode 16. We're going to have a couple more tracks. We're going to bring you back. This is supposed to be a quote-unquote reggae show.
1: You guys up for some reggae tonight?
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1: 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I'm Sam Whitehead, and this is your KFF Health News Minute. 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It's called charity care. At least 11 states, including Florida and California, require hospitals to reduce bills for people with incomes below certain levels. But standards vary from state to state, and getting financial help can require lots of paperwork. Will the U.S. have enough nursing home beds for a rapidly graying population? Federal data shows nearly 1,000 certified nursing facilities closed from 2015 to 2025. That's a nearly 6% drop. Nursing home operators say they can't find staff and that the government doesn't pay enough through Medicaid. But it might not be all bad news. Older Americans are seeking alternatives, like assisted living facilities, if they need less medical care, or getting nursing services at home. There's more at kffhealthnews.org.
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3: Hey, how y'all doing? It's the legendary world-famous DJ Supreme. Right about this time, ladies and gentlemen, I just want to invite you and yours to come on out because the Bundy Museum, they love y'all, man. I got to tell y'all that. You know what I'm saying? And the people over here at WBDY 99.5 FM, we love you too. And me, I'm the legendary world-famous DJ Supreme, and I definitely love you, too. So what I'm going to be doing July 19th, you know what I'm saying, between 12 and 7 p.m., we're going to be out at George F. Johnson Park, 202 Oak Hill Avenue, Endicott, New York. Y'all come on out there. Have a little fun with the crazy guy. Yeah. So right about this time, ladies and gentlemen, I just want to let y'all know the difference between all the mother stations and this one?
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I won the game and said my name from the same week shit. 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I take this more serious than just a poem. 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

0: who I am. And you might remember me when I used to jam. 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

0: What kind of music comes to mind when you think of college-aged musicians hanging around a coffee house? Probably some acoustic folk, maybe some bongo-based world music. How about classical cantatas? You're on the Soundbeat. That's Bach you're listening to. The piece composed when he was the head of the Collegium Musicum of Leipzig, Germany. They were groups of amateur and professional musicians who would gather regularly in public locales, a bit like an upscale open mic night. The Leipzig group met at Café Zimmermann, a café house, as they say. Fitting then that this piece, some of Bach's lighter fare, was called the Coffee Cantata. Protagonist Lieschen refuses her father's requests to quit drinking coffee, calling it more delicious than 1,000 kisses and sweeter than Muscatel wine. But when her father refuses to allow her to marry, she relents. Though she would have a rider in any future marriage contract. She must be allowed at least 3 cups a day. Which sounds like an okay agreement for any marriage. Soundbeat is produced at the Belfer Audio Archive, Syracuse University Libraries. I'm Brett Barry.
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0: to 2026 Talks, where we're following our democracy in historic times.
1: The Houthis started attacking the Saudi pipeline, and other Iranian proxies from Iraq were attacking refineries. That we had a negative shock to energy again in September.
0: That's White House economic advisor Kevin Hassett pointing to Middle East attacks as one factor behind rising energy costs as inflation climbed 3.7% in September. U.S. stocks just suffered their worst day since July. The inflation report raised expectations the Federal Reserve could raise interest rates again. In the lead-up to the midterms, PNS is highlighting important polls. Nearly two-thirds of Americans say the economy is getting worse in a new Economist YouGov poll. Just 14% say it's improving. Wolf Research Chief Economist Stephanie Roth points to several sources of price pressure.
2: Diesel's having some impact on core goods. I think that might be an element of what's feeding into some of the data at this point. Apparel was kind of firm. On top of that, you have an environment where airfares just continue to add to inflation.
0: Immigration enforcement has added anxiety to voter outreach in Minnesota, but Rico Duran with the nonpartisan Latino organization COHOL says his team is hearing encouraging responses.
3: People, they are going early to vote. We sense all that because many people are ready through our phone bank saying, no, I voted already.
0: Duran says volunteers with COHOL's Immigrant Defense Network are also helping eligible voters understand their rights and make voting plans. The U.S. Supreme Court is again allowing an FCC policy expanding discounted political TV and radio ad rates for party committees to remain in effect. The justices blocked a lower court order that would have forced the agency to act quickly on a Democratic challenge before the midterm elections. Politico reports President Trump's political operation is putting new focus on Alaska's U.S. Senate race, where Republican Dan Sullivan faces Democrat Mary Petula. Trump rallied for Sullivan as Republicans fight to protect their Senate majority. North Carolina Republican Senator Tom Tillis is pressing Elon Musk for answers after new Starlink restrictions disrupted Ukrainian military operations. Tillis says he hopes the limits were caused by a technical problem, not a deliberate decision. Ukrainian officials say the restrictions slowed drone operations, raising questions about who imposed the limits. The FBI is pushing back after MS Now incorrectly reported director Kash Patel had traveled to Russia. The network cited two unnamed sources saying Patel had landed there for meetings with Russian officials. But Patel was actually at a law enforcement event at Liberty University in Virginia. MS Now later corrected the report and said it regretted the error. I'm Joe Ullery for Pacifica Network and Public News Service. 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

0: 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I am your host, Tony Panacchia. On this episode of Spoiler Alert Radio, we speak with production designer Anna Kathleen. Prior to transitioning to the film industry, Anna worked as a fashion designer, and her contributions walked the runways at Lincoln Center for New York Fashion Week. She has worked in several formats, including commercials, music videos, art, theater, and narrative film. Anna's breakout feature was Resurrection, a psychological horror starring Rebecca Hall and Tim Roth, which premiered at Sundance and was nominated for Best Picture at the Sitges Film Festival. Other notable films Anna designed include A Different Man and the upcoming On the End, and she was set decorator on the acclaimed Montana Story. Anna's recent feature, Buddy, premiered at Sundance and features a tactile fantasy world inspired by the mind of writer-director Casper Kelly, with Keegan-Michael Key voicing the titular lovable yet deranged children's show host. Welcome, Anna Kathleen, to Spoiler Alert Radio.
1: Thank you. Thanks for having me.
0: Well, first of all, can you talk a little bit about your background and how you developed an interest in film or art generally before starting your career in fashion design?
1: Yeah, I grew up on a ranch in Colorado, actually. And my father and mother actually built the ranch and the ranch house. And so I was actually like brought up in the midst of a certain kind of world building. Meanwhile, my mother and grandmother and everyone on that side of the family were like Olympic level thrifters. And like, we used to call it rummaging. We would go to the rummage sales on Saturday. And that's sort of like how the ranch house was ultimately decorated. And so I just had grew up around a great appreciation for the creation and construction of things and spaces. And my father was a great woodworker. My mother is a great artist level hostess in terms of like space making and holding space for people. And so I hadn't really thought about it so directly until recently, but I actually think that there's a certain recipe there that really gave me an inborn love for the world building that I do professionally now.
0: So what inspired your move from fashion to the film industry, and particularly in art department work as opposed to, say, costume design?
1: Yeah, I started out in fashion design while I was actually still in undergrad. It was something that I had been passionate about since I was a teenager, and which my father did not think was a real job. So went ahead and proved him wrong, and that was all very well and good. And then in university, NYU Gallatin, I did a thesis project for one of my collections. And as part of that process, I applied for a grant to take over the art gallery at the university. And I had extra money from this grant at the end, and my mentor at the time suggested I make a fashion film. And I went and talked to my friends at Tisch at the time. So we used this money and the resources we had to make a fashion film. And that was my first experience in filmmaking, and I really enjoyed it. There was so much creative problem solving. There was so much collaboration, and it really offered like another level of world building for the world of the collection that I had created. So after doing that, we actually went and did another one for a different collection about a year later. And at that point, I was working full-time as a fashion designer in the industry. And from there, a friend of a friend was making another, not fashion film, but he wanted it to have a fashion vibe. So I was recommended and I went in, and that was the first time I ever read a script. And I was like, wow, we could do so much with this. You know, yes, of course, I was thinking about the clothes, but I'm like, what if the clothes and the space interacted and we could elaborate on these themes for the narrative through all of these different latitudes? And I went to my friend who'd helped me make the fashion films, and I was like, what if we did this? And she's like, yeah, that's what they call production design. And I was like, well, whatever, I want to do all of it. So I made a couple of short films with friends, just unpaid nights and weekends while I was still working full-time as a fashion designer. But while I was doing that, I was doing costumes and set design. And I also got to experience what I considered a little bit of the dark side, which is as a costume designer, I had to deal directly, of course, with the directors and the actors. But what really got to me is that I found myself having to deal with a director's desire for their lead to look young and sexy and for the actor's ego to feel stroked and sexy. And it was a task I wasn't up for at the time, whereas building sets offered a much more independent and sort of embedded conversation around some of the same ideas without having to deal with people's personal and physical egos.
0: So earlier in your career, you worked in a variety of shorter formats, from commercials to short film to music videos. How would you contrast your approach for these formats to your feature film projects, especially with respect to time constraints or budgeting?
1: Yeah, I actually still work a lot in short format. It was more my bread and butter earlier, but now I still really like to flip-flop from a feature to a commercial. I did music videos for the first time in a long time again this year, and it's really fun because it's a different level of creativity that has tighter time constraints, but I do mostly commercial when it comes to short form now, and that also offers a different level of budgetary freedom than a lot of the independent feature films that I make. And just from a like personal lifestyle perspective, it's invaluable to have that because a feature completely consumes your life for the better part of 3 months. You know, for me, it's only 3 months. Obviously, there are roles whose lives are consumed much longer than that. But for me, it's 3 months of like 12 to 14 hours a day, all day, every day. And it's really cathartic in some ways and completely overwhelming in others. Whereas a commercial offers me a little bit more money, faster form. It's a different kind of part of my brain. And I couldn't just do features back to back. I would drop dead. So short form is a really nice way to like use my skills a little differently and just like break up the seasons a little bit more.
0: So then a notable film you worked on as set decorator was Montana Story, about two estranged half-siblings who return to their terminally ill father's Montana ranch while confronting troubled family history. How did you work to convey the sort of family history in the ranch with a variety of practical or decorative objects accumulated over time, but not necessarily currently in use?
1: Montana Story was a special project for me. I think it's the only feature film that I have set decorated or held that title. And the designer was Kelly McGeehee. She is kind of the reason I'm in the game. She's a mentor of sorts and certainly a pivotal character in my like learning production design. And so when she called me for this project, of course, I was happy to do it. Plus, it takes place on a ranch in Montana. I grew up on a ranch in Colorado. So it was very close to my heart to be able to go out west and really dive into something that I knew so well in my bones and create a world that I was so intimately familiar with, which is so rarely the case. So often, you know, as a designer, your task was building a world that has never existed or certainly you've never experienced or maybe very few people have. And it becomes about research and creative development, whereas this one was really about going home, which was really special to me. Not to mention, we shot it in Paradise Valley, which is, of course, one of the most beautiful places in America and not really a film hub. So I got to dive into the culture of Montana and source all of these objects locally from the source and had no access to prop houses or rental houses at all. So everything that we accumulated was from antique shops and thrift stores and antique malls and barns and things in the area and from Facebook Marketplace and people who, you know, had lived lives with these objects. And it was a much more intimate and special process to build that world from the world in which it is supposed to exist in a way, much more intimate.
0: You are listening to Spoiler Alert Radio, conversations on the craft of filmmaking. On this episode of Spoiler Alert Radio, we are talking with production designer Anna Kathleen, whose work includes Resurrection, Montana Story, A Different Man, and Buddy. So then you production designed the film Resurrection about Margaret, who is disciplined, successful, and in control until David, an ex from 22 years ago, returns carrying secrets from their past. How did you work to create both the home and workspaces for Margaret typically austere and minimally decorated, usually well-lit with pale or bright colors, reflecting her in-control or even repressed nature.
1: Resurrection was a very special script. I found the juxtaposition of Margaret's psychology to David's hold over her to be so palpable on the page from the very first time I read it. And I communicated as much to Andrew and our very first meeting. It was such a great script, and it was so obvious what we had to do. I told him, this is what I'm thinking. It's hygienic. It's antiseptic. We're dealing with grids. It's graphic. We're like very rigorous geometry in her world. And by contrast, David's world, or what little we see of it, or rather what happens to her world when he enters it, is akin to October. It's decay. It's falling leaves. It's this accumulation of decay and detritus, and certainly a much different palette, a much more natural palette in a way, but one which feels like it's sleazy, like it's uninvited in her world. We only had a few sets available to us in the script to really elaborate David's intrusion into Margaret's very antiseptic world, which really peaked in, of course, the climactic scene in the hotel room, which was a real merging of their two worlds. It was a time when he, you know, he got this space to try to level up and impress her, and also to draw her in on her own terms in a way. So it was clean, it was orderly, but it had this real amber tungsten, this real spicy, warm, almost cumbersome feeling. There was this wallpaper that was printed, and it was really chaotic compared to the stark walls that we'd seen in her world previously. And it was, of course, a space where she had to basically fight to the death, and was, of course, triumphant. And I found it to be a very cathartic meeting of the two visual languages of that movie, certainly from script to screen.
0: So then the film A Different Man blends dark comedy and psychological thriller aspects in the story of Edward, an aspiring actor who undergoes a radical medical procedure to transform his appearance, but his new dream face turns into a nightmare. Can you talk about creating a seedy, noirish environment for Edward, reflecting his isolation and physical challenges at the outset of the film?
1: Yeah, it's interesting the way you put that, because

0: who, of course, loved him dearly. So a lot of elements of his past and his family, his mother, are actually present in the film. I don't think they're strongly featured, but we did have photos of her. There was like a sewing station left over. We decorated the apartment on the understanding that a lot of the furniture would have been left over from her era. A lot of the textiles and blankets and bedding might have been left over from her as well. And in terms of the noir of it, it wasn't exactly directly intended, but I think that that's something beautiful that just comes out of a real New York City movie.
1: Excellent. So then, after Edward's transformation, the film A Different Man takes a comic yet sinister tone as he, in the form of Guy, discovers a new nemesis, Oswald, who is in some way a good version of Edward's old self, or a better version of Edward's old self. As identities become blurred and reality versus performance seems to merge, how did you reflect this in production design, both in theatrical spaces and Guy's own environments?
0: We had a very strong color palette for the film. Red was obviously a strong character in the movie. We decided red would be Edward's sort of key color, and Ingrid's key color was yellow, and Oswald's key color was green. We decided red would be Edward's key color because of the ending as a sort of foreshadowing element. So we baked red into all of the patterns and little details of Edward's apartment early on. I had a very strong color palette for him, which was a bit more muddled as Edward and a little bit grimier, of course, again, because of the economic limitations. So when he becomes Guy and he becomes very successful, then we sort of sanitized it. We kept the same palette, but it became starker. And it was like putting on a mask, and it's like playing dress up. And this is what fancy people do. And it's like stark black leather furniture and chrome elements. And it just became more minimalist and frankly tasteless compared to Edward's very naturally and personally cultivated aesthetic. The original line that Aaron wrote in the script was the merest unwitting sense of personal style. Something like that was how he first described Edward's apartment in the script. And so we have Edward's grimy apartment. Then we sort of strip it, ironically, when Edward, as Guy, starts to play dress up as a fancy person. Ingrid's place, we see a little bit less of, naturally. But Oswald, of course, ends up living in the same apartment as Edward was originally. So we quite literally are shooting it in the same pre-war apartment on the 12th floor in the 90s on the Upper West Side. We flipped it over, and it was such an undertaking to turn it into two distinct worlds from an art department perspective. But we knew from the beginning that we were dealing with the same architectural vocabulary. We have the same windows, the kitchen, the same place. So we use those to our advantage from the beginning with the black and white tile floor, all of these different grid lines, but then we were able to elaborate them. And in a similar way, I guess, to David and Margaret in Resurrection, we just layered on from a very different sociopolitical perspective in this case, whereas Edward was sort of like without funds or a conscious, cultivated personal taste at the beginning. Oswald is abundant in this. So we have the same molding on the walls, but Oswald's painting it this like garish colors, or he's filled it in with these plaids. And it's just like every corner of it is covered in artwork and totems from his travels and just this like effusive expression of his cultivated personal style as an opposition to Edward's lack thereof.
1: You are listening to Spoiler Alert Radio, conversations on the craft of filmmaking. On this episode of Spoiler Alert Radio, we are talking with production designer Anna Kathleen, whose work includes Resurrection, Montana Story, A Different Man, and Buddy. So then, you've designed the acclaimed film Buddy, a darkly comic thriller about a group of children essentially trapped within a television show hosted by a cuddly yet dangerous unicorn. What were some of your inspirations in creating the main show set with painted backdrops, oversized or simplified objects?

0: effects and an overall feel that recalls children's shows of the past, but with an oddly claustrophobic feeling which motivates much of the plot.
1: Yeah, this film was a delight to design and also extremely complicated. Speaking about the main It's Buddy show set, of course, we pulled from a lot of 80s and 90s children's show references. But what's really funny to me is that no matter how many references we would pull or lean on, out of the woodwork, somebody would come to set or somebody would see something we're doing. They'd be like, oh my God, it reminds me of fill in the blank. And they would somehow pull yet another reference that we hadn't thought of out of the ether. And sure enough, they'd be right. So there is this sort of like cultural, subliminal aesthetic underlying all of them that is inherently creepy. And I think that that's certainly what Casper was wanting us to tap into. I also worked with Casper to decide a thematic contextual basis, right? Blue's Clues or whatever is like a house, like the dog or whatever. All of these shows have a certain baseline context. You know, I'm not intimately familiar with any of them, but like Dora the Explorer, like she's exploring. It's like jungles and stuff or whatever. Sesame Street, it's on a street. Okay, so like what is our point of access for Buddy? And he's a unicorn. So, okay, is it like medieval? No, it's not like that. So we decided it is like a house. We decided to create the sort of like fairy tale version of suburbia. So we have this like white picket fence situation, which is of course nodding to suburbia. We have the yard, we have the trees, we have the treehouse. All of that is feeling very suburban. But then the nature of the house and the shingles and the trees and the wishing well and all of that is feeling a little bit more like Goldilocks fantasy Grimm's fairy tale aesthetic, and marrying the two as a sort of commentary on the grim nature of suburbia and the American dream. Now that's deep cut, that's subliminal, but that is how we arrived at the sort of context for the set for the show itself. And then it was very important to me to solidify the color palette throughout the film. It was one of the first things we did, got approval on, okay, this is it. And then I was pretty draconian about upholding it. I wanted it to feel very congealed, very concise, and odd. I wanted it to feel strange, a little nostalgic, yes, but like on a slant, everything to be a bit tilted. So for instance, there's almost no true red in the movie, except for the blood, and that was intentional. Everything else leans towards orange or pink. Same goes for blue. Everything is a little bit more cyan or purple, with the exception of Mr. Mailbox, which started as a mistake, but then we really leaned into it. And I actually think that it's for the betterment of the movie, because then Mr. Mailbox really sticks out and he's such a pivotal character in the end.
0: Can you touch upon the overlap between puppetry and production design in Buddy? You know, for elements such as the couch, the train, the bikes, the mailbox, and so on. What was the back and forth process of creating inanimate objects that have personalities and behaviors which could only exist in a world like this?
1: Yeah, I really want to give it up for Devin. He's an incredible artist, artisan, and an incredible collaborator. He really ran point, of course, on all of the puppets and their design and fabrication. I did, for lack of a better term, oversee that. Again, color was very important to me, and we worked together on that. And then there were other things. For instance, the couch, Couchy, one of my very favorite characters. We, of course, are looking at all these other references, Pee-wee's Playhouse, chief among them, but also Friends, you know, an iconic 1990s couch. And so we decided that the rolled arm couch style was going to be really important, and that's what we wanted to go with. Color and textile, you know, my team went out and we sourced the fabric that ultimately upholstered Couchy. And Couchy had a lamp friend in the end that Teresa Strebler, my incredible set decorator, sourced. But then we got into the Strange Lands, and there it was much more Devin's world. You know, like at that point, we were in constant contact. I mean, Devin and I talked every day, and it was such a thrill to collaborate with him, but he really ran his own department in the end. It was just a pleasure for me to overlap with him or to have somebody so collaborative and receptive to my very strong thoughts and feelings about world building as it came down to color and fabrication.
0: So Buddy moves through a number of worlds. each with its own look. For example, Buddy's World Beyond the Yard, which contains artificial landscape elements, or the underground elements feeling very sterile and institution-like, as well as the everyday normal world. How did you work to give each of these their own look to reflect a character and create various moods contrasting with the happy, creepy main set?
1: It was a challenge because there were at least four distinct worlds within the film. Outside of the park, in what we call the Strange Lands, which are, of course, related to the park, like within the mythology of the Buddy universe, we come to understand, as do the kids, that they are sort of all part of the same world. Even though they feel different when the kids escape, they are also within Buddy's sort of domain of control. Where in the Buddy Park, everything has this artificial quality that is overt but endearing. When we get on the other side of the fence, that artificial quality changes, but certainly does not disappear. Like, we knew we would have to craft these from ready-made fake plants and whatnot. So really embracing that. We also had a team literally building tree trunks and whatnot from scratch, which was an incredible process in and of itself. It was so fun, of course, and challenging to build a forest, a swamp, a meadow. The prairie was my personal favorite. Being born and raised on a ranch, getting to do this sort of Great American West thing on a soundstage was a lot of fun. But then ultimately, boom, they get nabbed. We understand that Buddy actually is controlling all of these sets and that there are sort of figments of Buddy shows long past sort of scattered throughout these lands that the kids sort of begin to understand as they journey across them. Ultimately, they find a different avenue of escape underneath Buddy Park, the sort of subterranean world-building system, quite literally. We first break through into a sort of mad scientist laboratory where this other sad Buddy-like character is like one of my favorite pieces in the whole movie, was like a Buddy fetus in a jar in this set. We didn't get to spend enough time in that set for a lot of reasons. Basically ran out of time on the day. It was really frustrating that we didn't get to see it because that set had so much to offer, but it's basically all the like eyes and mouths of the puppets and all of these different pieces and surveillance cameras and TVs scattered all around, where we understand like this is where Mr. Mailbox came from. Like this is where they all come from. And that's a sort of linchpin, but ultimately transitional space before we get into this like very stripped institutional space. Sort of feels like a school, sort of like a hospital that Freddie runs through as she's trying to escape Buddy as he's like closing in. And we have all these great nods again to like the Buddy mythology and how the show came to be and how long it's been around. And there is this allusion to a sort of systemic subterfuge that like there is this greater system underlaying our daily lives that keeps us within the rails, so to speak. And it kind of goes back to like the white picket fence of the American dream up in Buddy Park. And down here, it's the bowels of bureaucracy and the sort of sinister system keeping us in line or controlling us. For me, throughout all of these worlds, there is this thread, this allusion to the mechanics of authoritarianism. Buddy, of course, ultimately being the great dictator of his own world, but seeing throughout the film how he enacts his authority over the kids to keep them for his own benefit.
0: Great. So do you have any other recent or upcoming projects you'd like to mention? And do you have any closing words for our spoiler alert radio audience?
1: In terms of upcoming projects, I wrapped production on a film this spring, but I don't know that there's much to say. It's not even finished yet. It's not going to festival. So nothing substantial to report from the future at this point.
0: All right. Well, then, thanks so much, Anna Kathleen, for taking the time to talk with us today on Spoiler Alert Radio.
1: Thank you. Thank you.
0: 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I've been your host, Tony Panacchia. On this episode of Spoiler Alert Radio, we spoke with production designer Anna Kathleen. Anna's feature film work includes Resurrection, Montana Story, A Different Man, and Buddy. 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

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But if that's the way that God has planned.

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Someone called him.

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It's a hand-in-hand thing. You show me you love me.

0: A new poll finds Puerto Rico's statehood is a decisive factor in the Hispanic vote in New York and nationwide. The McLaughlin & Associates survey finds more than two-thirds of Hispanic voters and Puerto Ricans support statehood as a means of reducing costs for the island territory's families. Other polls show most American voters support statehood, but this is mostly among Democrats and independents. Martin Rivera with the Puerto Rico Statehood Council says statehood can help with the territory's Medicaid cliff.
1: Puerto Rico is treated differently than the states when it comes to several benefits, including Medicaid, and instead of the amount allotted and the federal matching rate that's allotted based on poverty level, Puerto Rico gets a block grant.
0: Medicaid is the island's primary health care system, and Puerto Rico's current $4 billion block grant expires in September 2027. Without congressional action, the funding reverts to baseline levels, dropping federal contributions to less than a quarter of previous funding levels. Concerns about making Puerto Rico a state include how the U.S. will incorporate the territory's multi-billion dollar debt into the federal budget and where its five new seats in Congress would come from. Other worries center on how the island's culture might change, but Rivera says that's not likely.
1: Being Puerto Rican doesn't leave you once you leave the island. We keep our culture. We keep our language. The issue of statehood is not about erasure, but it's about inclusion. It's about giving Puerto Rico the voice in the chambers that impact the everyday facets of their lives.
0: Since 2012, there have been four status votes for Puerto Rico, with statehood winning out among other options. As the midterm election approaches, Rivera sees momentum building again to a point where this could be a key issue in the 120th Congress.
1: I do see this issue progressing in the next Congress, being discussed, having hearings on this issue, and even becoming an issue at the presidential level. I have hope there will be progress on this issue, and the voice and the will of the people of Puerto Rico will be heard.
0: This is Edwin J. Vieira for New York News Connection. 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

0: This is Stephanie Wells, Executive Director of Pacifica Foundation. 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
2: 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And we don't worry about suckers, cause they will get sprayed. 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

0: You know it's my dog, the Caribbean boy. The girl them a whine in a HD. 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
1: Super Link City

0: Researchers say the affordability crisis is real, widespread, and it's hitting both the nation and Pennsylvanians hard. According to a new report, 7 in 10 people in the Keystone State are struggling to afford at least one of four basic needs, whether it's housing, food, health care, or child care. These findings are from the Georgetown Center on Poverty and Inequity. Executive Director Lelaine Bigelow says their Family Economic Well-Being Index reveals that nationwide, 70% of Americans are running into this problem, too.
1: For a long time, we have tended to think of affordability as a problem for people with the lowest incomes. But increasingly, we are hearing stories from people at all income levels who are feeling squeezed by the cost of everyday essentials.
0: Bigelow notes the index found that the affordability problem is much bigger than policy debates often acknowledge. In compiling the numbers, researchers analyzed data from the Census Bureau's American Community Survey. They also factored in data from the Department of Agriculture and other agencies to piece together a statistical picture of the financial struggles facing Americans. Fellow researcher Danilo Treci says many families are weighed down by housing costs. He adds the biggest differences between states show up in health care, largely because some states expanded Medicaid under the Affordable Care Act and others didn't. He adds that if anyone in a household is uninsured, the index counts the whole family as health care burden. He explains for families with young children, daycare presents another major challenge.
2: Child care is one that there's some variance in cost across states, but for families with young children, center-based care is unaffordable for most families, including middle-class families.
0: Bigelow says she hopes the results help lawmakers understand the numbers behind the stories of hardship they're hearing. Those stories are unfolding in light of federal moves impacting social safety programs.
1: I think what you are seeing right now in policy debates is a backlash against supporting families, right? We're seeing the administration cut child care. We're seeing premium tax credits not get funded. We're seeing SNAP benefits cut.
0: She notes the One Big Beautiful Bill Act that President Donald Trump signed into law last year includes pending work requirements for Medicaid that will lead to massive funding cuts in the coming years. Similar requirements impact the Supplemental Nutritional Assistance Program. She says it adds to pressure felt by tariffs on imported goods and energy price spikes due to the war with Iran. On the campaign trail, Republicans defending the mega bill are focusing on provisions like tax credits. This story was produced with original reporting from Anna Gustafson for the Pennsylvania Independent. For Keystone State News Connection, I'm Danielle Smith. 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
5: Hello and welcome to another edition of Wrestling with Heart. This is the show where we talk with professional wrestlers about their lives in and outside of the ring, as well as doing acts of charity work, community service, volunteering, and spreading positivity. We're always about the positive vibes here on the show, and with me right now, I've got a very special guest. He has worked for numerous promotions, including the WWE, WCW, All Japan, and so many others. Pleased to welcome Dangerous Dan Spivey. Welcome, Dan, to Wrestling with Heart.
6: Thank you. Thanks for having me on.
5: Absolutely. So, tell me about your childhood. Where did you grow up?
6: I grew up in Citrus Park, Florida. It's about 10 miles north of Tampa. Basically grew up in an orange grove. Through a lot of young, a lot of oranges when I was a kid. So that's how I became a pretty good baseball player in my early days. Mm-hmm. And always was going to be a baseball player. I was going to buy my mom a pink Cadillac and go from there.
5: Okay, so I guess like you picked a lot of fruit, like oranges, as you mentioned. You get your fair share of oranges.
6: Yes, sir. Yes, sir. You know, there wasn't much to do. You'd see someone drive down the road. You knew who they were. They honk, wave, and say hello. It was a small community. A lot of orange groves and a lot of cattle.
5: Wow. So countryside then.
6: Yeah. Yeah. Hmm.
5: All right. So. Now, was wrestling always something that you grew up around? Were you a fan? Were you, was that something you wanted to?
6: Oh, yeah, I love wrestling and watching it on TV. Of course, there wasn't much of it on TV, but my one of my uncles would take me to the matches in Tampa on Tuesday night at Armory. And so I got to see a lot of live events, and I was always a fan. Always wanted to be a wrestler. I just didn't know how to do it, but it eventually came up.
5: Who are some of your favorites that you idolized?
6: Oh, gosh. Eddie Graham, the great Malenko, the Briscoe brothers, Terry Funk, Dory Funk, Harley Race. He was a good one. And Terry Funk was a mentor to me after I got into the business. It's pretty close to the Funk family.
5: Those are some real good ones. What was it about Terry Funk that made you go, man, you know, this is cool. I love this. How do I get involved? What was it about his style?
6: I just liked his, he was a great character. I mean, you know, you thought of him as a Texas cowboy, a tough guy. And he was just bizarre with the stuff that he would say. And he was just very interesting to me. And luckily enough, we became good friends, you know. And he got me booked in Japan when nobody would give me a job. He got me a job over in Japan, and which was the biggest break of my career is when I started working in Japan.
5: Yeah, definitely Japanese culture and American culture are very different. Did you notice that early on when you first started?
6: Before I got into wrestling, I had no idea what it was like over there. I had no idea that I would ever go there, much less, you know, be in demand over there. It was, I finished up with Vince. They let me go early. You know, but I had met Terry, and back then there weren't any territories. You know, they were starting to phase out. So I was in a bind. I owed $18,000 to the IRS and had no job to go to and didn't know what I was going to do. I got a call from Terry, and he says, Dan, he says, how about it? Would you be interested in going to Japan? I said, yeah, that's great. I had no idea that he was going to be able to do this. And, but I learned later that Terry had a lot of pull over there. But anyway, he calls me back. He says, Dan, I got you a job over there. They wanted to pay you $3,500 a week, but I told him you were the kind of guy that you would just come over for $3,000 a week. Mm-hmm. So, you know where the other 500 went, don't you? It went in Terry's pocket probably. So anyway, but that was the biggest break of my career was getting over there in Japan. I had to thank Terry for that.
5: Now, you were trained by a few different people, Rick Martel, Barry Windham, just to name a couple of the people that you trained under to be a wrestler. What was it like learning how to wrestle at first, and any pieces of advice you got when you started out that you've applied to today after retiring from the ring?
6: Well, to set the story straight, I never even met Rick Martel. Barry, I think I worked out with Barry one time. What happened was I met Dusty Rhodes in a country western bar, and we got to know each other. And he asked me if I ever thought about being a wrestler. And I said, sure, I've always wanted to. He said, well, come down and talk to me. So I went down and I talked to him, and he introduced me to Scott Hall. And he said, I want to put you guys together and so you guys can work against the Road Warriors, you know, because you guys are big and, you know, I think it'll be a good team. So anyway, we were with Dusty in Florida. He took the booking job in North Carolina for the Crockett. So me and Scott went to Charlotte, and when we got there, you know, they didn't even have a ring for us to work out in. And basically what me and Scott ended up doing was helping the Crockett's, Jim Crockett promotion. They had a minor league baseball team, and we worked down there at the ballpark for nothing. And the only time we ever got the train was on Tuesdays. They had, did syndicated TV. So we would go down there early before the marks and everybody came in and worked out. But that wasn't very often either. The biggest thing that helped me was Ricky Steamboat. Ricky had a gym and allowed me to work out there for free, and got to know him pretty good. He started going to the TV tapings really early so he could work out with me. And he showed me a lot, and he became a good friend. And anyway, so me and Scott were starving to death in Charlotte, and Harley Race came to town. And so I was talking to Harley, and I was telling him, you know, we're not getting any work. We don't even have a place to work out at. And he says, well, I have a territory in Kansas City. He says, come to Kansas City and I'll find you some work. So me and Scott loaded up along with my wife, and we'll go to Kansas City, go to the office. And this guy says, can I help you? I said, yeah, we're looking for Harley. He says, Harley can't, he's not here. He's in Japan. I said, well, we were supposed to meet Harley here and go to work. He says, he says, these guys are some pretty big guys. He says, we'll put you to work. His name is Bob Geigel. And so that was the start of our career, was in Kansas City for me and Scott. Dusty had named us the American Starship. Have no idea why he did that. And I couldn't find out what kind of, you know, rhyme or reason for us to be called the American Starship, Eagle and Coyote. And that was the start of everything.
5: Florida, Missouri, that's a pretty big move.
6: Yeah, it was. And, you know, it was just, took it on chance, the whole deal, you know. There was times we were thinking, was it all worth all this? But it turned out good.
5: I think it's pretty fascinating. You know, Dusty is someone that people still look back fondly of when it came to coming up with talent and helping talent grow, foster into superstars. And so he had a knack for really coming up with pretty cool gimmicks and characters and mentoring young superstars to be big. And so getting the chance to learn under him, what was it like working with Dusty Rhodes?
6: Well, it was tough because he didn't really help us. He got our foot in the door, but he didn't help either one, me or Scott. You know, it was Ricky Steamboat was the one that really helped me, and Terry Funk. Like I said, Ricky had worked out with me a few times, and, you know, I was in Kansas City. I didn't like Kansas City. I hated it out there. We were driving 3,000 miles a week for $200.
5: Really?
6: And it was pretty rough. And I called Dusty, and he said, well, come on back. Tell Scott to stay there. I'll bring you back. And when I got back to Charlotte, about started to death again. He didn't give me bookings or anything. But I was training down at, working out at Steamboat's gym. And Ricky says, get me some pictures together and I'll take them to New York. Now, I'd been in the business for less than a year. And Ricky took the pictures to New York, and they brought me in, and they teamed me up with Mike Rotunda because Barry had left, and they had the American U.S. Express, or American Express, I think it was American Express, and I took Barry's place, which was a huge break for me. Luckily, Mike Rotunda took good care of me and showed me the ropes, and he helped me an awful lot, you know, and because I was green, but, you know, I was a good student, and I think because it worked out pretty good for quite a while, and
5: yeah. Yeah, it was the U.S. Express, I believe that was the team, the WWE. It was Mike Rotunda and Barry Windham. You came on board. And so learning under Mike, anything that you remember learning from him that stuck with you today?
6: Gosh. Mike taught me, you know, the things to do in the ring and things not to do in the ring. And he was very patient, I was telling that, but, you know, and we're still friends today. Know his family quite well. But Mike was, he was a good teacher. He really was.
5: And Ricky Steamboat definitely seemed like somebody that really helped guide you along through those early years before you went to the WWE. What was it like learning from Ricky in those early years?
6: It's hard. I don't, tough question, but, you know, he just taught me, you know, to listen to the crowd and, you know, be your character. You know, it was good because me, him, and Rotunda, you know, we used to travel together and we talked the business, you know, and went on a lot of road trips together.
5: Mm-hmm. Any funny stories?
6: No, not really. I mean, we were, you know, there wasn't really too much to really come up with about the stories. I don't know.
5: You have those moments where there's like camaraderie on the road, you know, you're seeing these guys 300 days a year going up and back without really a lot of breaks, and you're away from your families and you've got time to entertain, you know, yourselves and being able to share laughs and go to dinner and go to the hotels. And it was like a family environment.
6: Yeah, you know, those guys were pretty quiet. There's all kinds of stories out there, but we were pretty, you know, more into just taking care of

0: tells to people is that, you know, no matter how far down in the bottom you go, you know, you can survive and turn your life around and become successful. And want to let people know, no matter how tough everything gets, there's a way out, and that leads to a life that's very fulfilling.
1: Do you remember the first time you encountered a drink?
0: The first time? Yeah, I sure do. It was called Morgan David 2020, Mad Dog 2020. It was tastes like grape juice. And I was 13 years old, and we drank the stuff. It went down good, and I remember lying in bed and the room spinning. And so I was told that when a room starts spinning or something, I put one foot on the ground, and that's supposed to stop it. Well, that didn't work. So I got all down on all fours and laid down there for a while. And it didn't work either. I remember having a puke, and I didn't want to go to the bathroom because my parents were there. So I puked in my boot. And next morning, I'm washing my boot out and stuff. My mom, what are you doing to your boot? I said, oh, I got some mud in them. Just cleaning them up. So, yeah, that was the first time.
1: Wow, that is so hard, you know, being able to encounter that and then really try to stay away from that. I'm sure, like, you have to really, like, discipline yourself, just like with wrestling, with training, to try to tell yourself, this is not healthy for me. This is not where I want to be. Any moments where you had to really tell yourself, I can't do this anymore? Was there a moment? Was there a time? Was there like a snap of a finger where you're like, I got to turn my life around. I got to stop this before this gets worse.
0: And the start of it was the start of it was I was drinking and taking a lot of pills and pain pills. I had 6 hip replacements on one side, had a knee replacement, had neck fusion. But that was just an excuse, you know, for the pain. I could get, you know, painkillers and, you know, from the doctors. No, it wasn't enough. I started getting stuff that you couldn't buy at a pharmacy. I was trying to quit, and I was taking Xanaxes and drinking. And so I was just going to, I ran out of stuff. I was on the weekend, so I was trying to hold out to Monday morning, and I could go to the doctors. Well, I didn't know that you could OD from taking Xanaxes and trying to detox from alcohol. And so I remember that I wait until Monday, I could go to the doctor and everything would be good. Well, sometime over the weekend, I was went to the bathroom, I remember, and all of a sudden my legs wouldn't move. And so I couldn't move them at all, and I just fell. Luckily, I fell close to my phone and called my brother up. And my brother came over and helped me up. He couldn't get me up. I was 260 pounds. And so he called 911. They came, picked me up in an ambulance and took me to the hospital. And nobody could figure out what was going on. And I didn't know to tell them that I was detoxing from alcohol and Xanax. And so anyway, they let me go after I was there a couple hours. I was able to walk. And so they gave me a prescription for Percocet and sent me home. And when I got home, I took two Percocets, and my brother left, and he comes back a day or two later, and I'm still in bed. The food that he had bought me to eat was still sitting there. The pills were on the table. Only 2 pills were missing out of it. And he comes into the bedroom. He says, Daniel, what's on? And I said, I got a hole in my head. He says, what do you mean you got a hole in your head? And he pulled back the blankets, and yeah, my .45 was there, cocked and locked and loaded. Mm-hmm. And he called another ambulance. They came to pick me up, and I started hallucinating.

0: hallucinating and going through seizures and stuff. They couldn't figure out what was going on with me. And I escaped. I was out in the parking lot, escaped from intensive care. And I was out there looking for cigarettes. I'm in a hospital gown with blood coming out of both arms where I ripped up the IVs. So they got me back in. I escaped again for the second time, running around. My hair was long. I had a beard, 260 pounds, guy running around half naked looking for cigarettes in the parking lot. So the next thing I remember, I wake up, tied down, and there's this group of men in a circle. And my good friend, Scott McGee, who was also a wrestler, and they were laying hands on me, praying and stuff, because they thought I was gone. And anyway, I recovered from that. You know, the way I recovered is a girlfriend of mine who was a nurse showed up at the hospital, and she ended up telling them what I was had been taking, and she knew that Xanax would cause this kind of problem, and so, and the alcohol. And so when the doctors found out what was going on for real, you know, I became to come back around. During that time, my brother was talking to New York, the WWE, and they had a program. They started a program. If you were ever under contract with WWE, that they would send you to rehab. So I'd already been to rehab a couple of times they sent me, but this time they were really worried. My brothers, because they thought I had brain damage. So they figured I needed more help than just go to a rehab facility. So my brother was talking to Ann. Ann Gordon was in charge of the getting the guys in treatment. And so she didn't know if they would take care of me again, because they already sent me a couple of times. And her boss was John Laurinaitis. And John Laurinaitis and I were tag team partners over in Japan, did several tours over there. And so John told her to take care of me. And Ann decided the best place for me to go was a pretty famous mental hospital. And they handled, you know, alcohol and drug cases. And they sent me out to Houston, a place called the Menninger Clinic. And so I was there for a while. And something came over me while I was there. You know, I realized that, you know, I could fix all the wrongdoing I've been doing over 40 years of one drug to another. You know, and so that was kind of where I changed my life. I decided I wanted to help other people and help other people get sobriety the way, hopefully not as bad as I went through and everything, but to help them and let them know that there's a way out. And a way out is through continuous sobriety.
1: Yeah, addictions can be very hard to break, and it takes a lot of discipline and self-control to overcome it. And for you, Dan, what was the one thing you learned during all this that has kept you going, like guarded, so that you have not gone down that same path that you went down on when you were younger?
0: You know, some people don't. It doesn't really give them a choice, because, you know, addiction is very powerful. I mean, if you're addicted, you just can't, you know, I couldn't do it on my own. And I don't think most people can, you know, you have to find a reason. And the reason was that, you know, I couldn't keep continuing on living the way that I was living and didn't want to do it. And the purpose of me getting sober was all about that I could change the way people looked at it. and shove them away, in which, you know, we need to take care of your problem.
1: Yeah. Now, when you talk to the groups of people that you're trying to mentor, what are some things that you tell them and their reactions when they come to you for advice, or when they come to you and say, thank you, Dan, for everything that you've done to help me get through this period of time?
0: Well, it makes me feel good. I'm glad that I can help them. And if I can, you know, save them from the heartache that I went through and all the, you know, all the crap that I pulled on people and stuff, it's very rewarding to me. But, you know, I just want to help people, you know, and it's tough for people. It really is. It's hard, but, you know, it can be done. I mean, if I can do it, anybody can do it. Trust me.
1: Just takes one person, you know, takes one thing to get your mind off of it and get you thinking positively and get your mind, your brain start working and you feel healthy.
0: Yeah, you know, I have to admit it was fun at one time. You know, it was, that's why I did it. It made me feel good. And, you know, made me, you know, it just was great. But then it gets to where it's hell. It's living hell to go through and want and crave and doing the things that you do just to satisfy your cravings for it. It tears families up. It's just very, very hard for anybody to just get sober on their own.
1: It is. But you've been able to help so many people out. So that's got to feel... got to make you feel good inside, though, because, you know, you're paying it forward.
0: Yeah, you know, to see people change their lives, you betcha, it makes me feel good. Because, and it's the young people that have their whole lives in front of them, and if they can get on the right path and listen to some suggestions and stuff. That was the big thing for me, was I started listening to other people who were successful, and that helped me tremendously.
1: Yeah.
0: So the biggest thing I can do is live by an example. And, you know, if they do some of the five things that they are taught in rehab, it can be very rewarding.
1: Definitely. On the lighter side, you've gotten to share the ring with so many different people and teamed up with so many people over the years, including The Undertaker when he was Mean Mark Callis. What was it like working with him back in the day?
0: Oh, it was fun. I really liked Mark. I never, ever thought he'd be as famous and as good as he really is and has turned out. He's probably the best big man that ever worked in this business. And he did a great job with the gimmick. And he's a hell of a talent. And he's a good guy, too.
1: And you also played a character in the WWE, Waylon Mercy, which kind of was influential with the... coming with the Bray Wyatt character as well, which we saw later on. And you were very one of the people that kind of helped create that character alongside Wyndham. What was it like working with Wyndham or Bray during the early part of his career?
0: Well, he came to me when he was working at the performance center that the WWE had. And of course, you know, me and his dad were good friends, and his dad helped me. And when Bray came to me, I was more than honored because of his dad and his dad, what his dad did for me. And, you know, we kicked some things around, and the guy did a great job with the character. And that character, Waylon Mercy, was, it was really unanswered. Well, I couldn't do the gimmick because it was a gimmick that I loved, and I hate that it's unfinished business for me as far as that's concerned. Because it was the first time I got to be other than Dan Spivey. You know, I got Waylon Mercy. I got to be a character and live through that character. And it was an easy character for me to do. The vignettes that I did and everything, they were just off the cuff. You know, wasn't no script I read or anything like that. I just did them. And it was easy. And Bray did a great job with the character. And it really made me feel good, you know, that he was so successful with the character. Sports had a lot to do with my upbringing. I mean, we kids didn't have much to do around there. So as long as we had a ball of some sport, we played, you know. I loved sports, and I was pretty good at them. I always wanted to be a professional ball player, baseball player, but I wasn't a very good hitter. But when I got into high school, I started playing football, and it turns out I was better at football. I was heavily recruited. There was over 200 colleges that, you know, recruited me, and I ended up going to the University of Georgia. Go Dawgs! And that's when, you know, I went to the University of Georgia on the hopes and dreams of playing professional football. I was pretty good. And but I had an injury. I got my knee hurt. And that was the start of my life changing for the worse, unfortunately. I got hurt, and I wanted to be operated on it right away. And University of Georgia didn't want that. Coach Dooley didn't want me to get operated on. He said that, you know, I would still be able to play goal line defense and short yardage defense where I didn't have to run that far, hopefully. And so it was like 16 weeks later before I ever got operated on. I wanted to be redshirted my junior year so I could have another year to get my knee back in shape, because I wasn't ready to play. I knew I wasn't. And he forced me to play, you know. So I was still drafted by the New York Jets on my past performances. It wasn't because of what I did my senior year. And when I got up to New York, I didn't go to New York when I was drafted. I ended up going to the World Football League first. Played for the Jacksonville Express, and they didn't last long. They ran out of money. And so the next year I go to New York because they still had the rights for me. So they had a world-famous orthopedic surgeon there. His name was Dr. Nicholas. He's the guy that took care of Joe Namath for years. I don't know if you remember Joe Namath, but he was pretty famous and well-known. And he says, "Dan, how long do they wait before they operate on your knee?" And I says, "It was like 16 weeks. And they said, "Well, you should have been operated within 48 hours. He said, "Your knee's not good." And so I pretty well got screwed over by Georgia, and that threw me off. And I was mad at the world because I got screwed, you know, and taken advantage of. That's when I learned that college football or college sports is nothing more than about the money. And it was just unfortunate because my family didn't have any idea, you know, how to treat the situation. And they trusted Coach Dooley and his staff. So,
1: but you made a career able to turn, maybe you were able to turn around everything and became a pro wrestler, and you're alive to tell the tale. And I'm so happy for you that you are not only, you know, had so much success in the wrestling business, but you have been able to help others pay it forward outside the ring. And I think that's something to be, there's something to be said about that, you know, commended for that, you know. Dan, I want to say thanks so much again for coming on to Wrestling with Heart. It means a lot to me and to my listeners and viewers that are watching this on YouTube. Where can people find out more about you on social media?
0: Well, Facebook, they can follow me at therealwaylonmercy.com, Shopify, waylonmercy.com, shirts, autographs, and stuff.
1: All right.
0: And thank you so much for having me on. I'm a little rusty at doing these things. I'm sure I stemmed the start of it, but I apologize. I'll get better.
1: Yeah, no worries. We'll bring you back on. We'll do a part two.
0: Okay, man.
1: All right. It's a deal. Thanks again. Take care.
0: Thank you. Bye-bye.
1: Bye-bye. He is the founder of ECW, Extreme Championship Wrestling. Pleased to welcome the one, the only, Todd Gordon. Welcome, Todd, to Wrestling with Heart.
2: Thank you, Stanley. Pleasure to be here.
1: Yes. So let's talk about your upbringing and childhood. Where are you from?
2: I'm from the Philadelphia area, suburb of Philadelphia.
1: Okay.
2: That's where ECW began. Everything came out of Philadelphia.
1: It's a big city. Philadelphia's got that strong wrestling following, great wrestling town. Fans love ECW. They love the product. And you guys put your hard work into it, and it's exciting and so amazing to see all these years later, people still remember it. So that's very awesome.
2: It's an absurd way to remember it, and still chanted years later. It's astounding to me.
1: It's incredible. Really is. Philadelphia, okay. Was wrestling something you grew up watching as a kid?
2: I became addicted to wrestling from the time I was maybe 6 years old. I caught it on UHF television, which is like, you know, we had the regular three channels. Then we had UHF, and it was on UHF on Saturdays. Back then, it was the WWWF. And from the first time I saw it, I was absolutely hooked. I loved it. And loved it my entire life, never stopped loving it.
1: Man, it's amazing. You know, I think I've heard the expression used, you know, they hook you from childhood and you're a fan for life afterwards. So who were some of your favorites growing up?
2: Wow, that's a good question. First of all, the obvious one was Bruno Sammartino, because he was champion for like 10 years while I was growing up. Beyond that, I liked a lot of the bad guys, like superstar Billy Graham and Killer Kowalski, crazy Luke Graham, and Bulldog Brower. And those are the kind of guys I really love. And of course, some of the good guys, like Chief J. Strongbow was a favorite. But yeah, the old Jimmy Valiant. Even before he became part of the Valiant Brothers, who was handsome Jimmy Valiant, he was a baby face. I just always loved it.
1: What was it about some of those guys that made you go, man, I want to enter in the business?
2: Well, that didn't make me want to enter the business so much as I just love the entertainment value of it. I found myself able to believe what I was seeing, which is a thread that ended up going right through ECW. Back then, everything I saw was believable. There was no, you know, junk being done in there, or they weren't kidding around and making, you know, jokes and trying to be cartoon characters. They were really, it looked so snug. Every time Bruno threw a punch or a kick, I thought he was really punching and kicking him. Now, granted, I'm looking at it through a 9 years old or 10 year old's eyes, but it was believable. And the reason I started ECW is everything at that point was unbelievable. As I tell people that I was done the day the Ultimate Warrior was against Papa Shango. Papa Shango was on one side of the arena waving some kind of spell. And across the arena, the Ultimate Warrior started to throw up from this. And I said, that's it. I just couldn't take it anymore. I hated it. They're making me hate something that I loved. And when I started our product, my whole goal always was to do something that was believable. Make the fans believe it's real. So we made it real. Those guys went out and hit each other with chairs, or they went out and beat the hell out of each other all through the building. It was real. I mean, there's no game about it. There's no joke. I mean, if you were in that audience and you saw them coming towards you, you knew they were hitting each other. You were 2 feet away, and they did not try to, like, pull anything. They were real. There was real fighting. There was real believability. There were real people in the ring. They weren't characters. There wasn't a dumpster guy. There wasn't a race car guy. These are real people, real feuds, and real storylines.
1: And it's crazy, you know, ECW was really innovative with coming up with that reality-based programming and content that you didn't really see in the WWE or the WCW, NWA in years prior, because this was something new, and I think it really caught the audience's attention, as you've seen, as a lot of people have seen, fans have seen for years.
2: Well, I'll tell you the truth, at that very same time I started ECW, WWF had a cartoon show on Saturday mornings. You couldn't get more extreme than going from a cartoon show to a barbed wire match. I mean, it was like, that's That's
1: night and day difference.
2: Yeah. And people wanted that again. And it was obvious because of the way it caught on and started rolling, snowball down a hill and getting bigger and bigger and bigger, faster than I could keep up with it. It just took off. It was like, a rock in a bottle kind of thing. It was crazy.
1: Definitely was. What can you tell me about when you first started ECW, the promotion? What was there, like, something that made you go, okay, I want to start my own promotion. How do I go about doing it?
2: Not exactly. I was actually there was a guy named Joel Goodhart, who had a promotion called Tri-State Wrestling Alliance. And he would run shows in the Philadelphia area. And he had a radio show on, mainstream radio. And at that time, the early, late 80s, early 90s, wrestling wasn't even talked about in mainstream. People, it was like looked down upon. So being a fan and hearing it on the radio, I was addicted to his show. I got to know Joel. I ended up advertising on his show. Got my foot in the door that way. Then he had a thing where he offered wrestlers a chance to, you had a chance for a wrestler to appear in your business. You'd have them come out for personal appearances, which they didn't ever do back then, really. I love the idea. He said, I can get you anybody. You know, you want Greg Valentine, Tito Santana. Pick somebody. He got it. I said, who else do you got? He said, oh, I got Ric Flair. I said, I know who I want. He said, who? He said, Missy Hyatt. He said, Missy Hyatt, that's who you're picking? And I went, yeah. You know, I'm like 30 years old. Yeah, I'm picking Missy Hyatt. And sure enough, she came down to the store in a personal appearance. And then Joel brought me in as a partner in his business, which unfortunately did not succeed. And then from there, I thought, okay, well, I gave it a shot. At least I could be part of it for a short time. And then three of the people who worked with him, ring announcer Bob Ortiz, an independent worker named Larry Winters, a music guy named Steve True, who all worked with Joel, approached me one day in my office and said, listen, we want to keep doing this. Is there any, but none of us can get a bond. Would you consider getting a promoter's license and a bond and keeping the show going? Well, I had learned from Joel in that short time what was good and what was bad. He, you know, what not to spend money on and what to spend money on. I saw where he had made the mistakes. I said, all right, we're just doing small little bar shows, you know, for 100 people. How big of a risk is that? It wasn't much of a risk at all. So that's what we started doing. I did not think that a year and a half later I'd be on pay-per-view and national TV. It's not my goal at the time. It just took, like I said, it took off. And people would not let it stop. It's getting bigger and bigger.
1: Yeah, definitely caught on, gained a hunger. Following. Yeah.
2: There's a hunger for something new, something believable. It's really wrong. That's really the key word there, is believability.
1: Yeah, it's that suspense of disbelief. You want to have that illusion and imagination in your mind that somebody's getting hit with a chair, somebody's bleeding for except whatever, you know.
2: It wasn't an illusion. These guys were getting hit with those chairs. You went in that dressing room after a show, it was like a mass shooter back there.
1: Yeah, I mean, when you're dealing with all these people, you know, they really want it bad enough to be in the wrestling business, and they give it their all, blood, sweat, and tears, literally even. That's the sacrifice.
2: True. And a lot of those guys, that's how they got to where they were. People like the Sandman or Public Enemy, no one had ever heard of them. And, you know, between Paul Heyman and myself, we made them into stars, and they became stars. And the key to doing that was using the best people to get them over. My mainstay, of course, was Terry Funk. Terry Funk meant more to this promotion than anybody who ever came through the doors. Without him, we never would have gotten to the levels we got to. He had the credibility, he had the believability, and he was known as a hardcore wrestler. And he single-handedly elevated Sabu through a program with him. He elevated the Public Enemy when he and his brother worked tag teams against them. He elevated Shane Douglas. He made Shane Douglas. Without Terry, none of those guys would ever probably have ever been anything the way they are now. He really did single-handedly help every one of those guys become bigger and become main events on their own in addition to himself. So generous, such a great human being too.
1: What can you tell me about the first night ECW ran? First show ever done?
2: The first show ever done, again, was a bar show. It was a Tuesday night, like 8 o'clock at night for maybe 100 people. It was exciting for me because now I'm running a show instead of like being a ring announcer or whatever I did with Joel. And you know, it wasn't a great show by any stretch of the imagination. But some of those guys were hardcore guys, and they would go on to continue when Eastern, at the time called Eastern, became Extreme in ECW. So there's nothing really so memorable that that would stand out. But as we grew and got into bigger buildings and had real crowds and real people who would come off of television, like Morocco and Snuka, you know, big names started coming in. And then more and more big names wanted to come in. My very first show, that we had Ivan Koloff come in. And he was the only named person on the show. And what a great teacher he was. And I was very fortunate that I surrounded myself with the right kind of guys early on who guided me and helped me. Otherwise, I would probably got chewed up and spit out. I mean, you'd be taken advantage of so easily in this industry. It's insane. But I had really honest guys there. Ivan was such a gentleman. Terry, these guys really wanted, and Snuka, they all wanted the company to succeed. They believed in it. They believed in my vision of it. And they were, we just, you know, hit it off together. And without them, who knows where I would have ended up. They guided me along the way so that I would not be, you know, chewed up and spit out, so to speak.
1: What can you tell me about the first meeting you had with Paul Heyman? How did you guys meet?
2: Well, I brought in Eddie Gilbert to my booker. Eddie Gilbert was, you know, a well-known wrestler and also a well-known booker. He had done it for years. He and Paul were very friendly. And when we first did our TV taping, he brought Paul in to help out and become a manager and work for the promotion. That was the first time I met Paul. We didn't have much to say to each other. Hey, nice to meet you, that kind of thing. And little by little, as we grew and spent more time together, you know, then we got to know each other much, much, much better, became like best of friends. We were like inseparable there for a while. One of the first meetings I had with him was in Eddie Gilbert's hotel room after one of our big arena shows. And Paul was in there with him. He came in and goes, "I like you. I think we'll keep you." He went, "Okay." And he was like 10 years younger than I was, but okay. And that was really how we got to meet each other, get to know each other. From there, it was just a matter of phone calls. And as it went on and on, until Eddie was no longer with us as a booker. And I gave Paul that job.
1: And he did it, you know, the both of you really worked well together.
2: We did, and he had his finger on the pulse of things that I had nowhere near my finger on. Mostly the music, the grunge. He had his finger on the pulse of what was happening with young people at that time who were hip and they were down with the rest of the kind of product we had. And the music videos that he did, I mean, he really was so far ahead of his time. It was amazing.
1: Well, I think when you talk about music videos, I think Memphis Wrestling was like one of the first promotions to really do that. And then its influence kind of spread out to the mainstream.
2: But me, the entrance music. The songs that he gave each guy were, you know, songs of that time. They were hip songs. The Memphis music was more like, you know, classic rock, which is probably what I would have done if I was by myself. You know, like that's the kind of music we listen to. But Paul, again, had his finger on the pulse of what was going on, you know, with the youth, that generation, and he was terrific at it.
1: Yeah, I mean, ECW, like you just mentioned, it was very punk rock, grunge-esque to what WWE was doing. It was more pop, WCW, pop and rock kind of feel. But ECW was this underground promotion that was getting this just real cult following, and you know, you and Paul were able to take that and run with it, and look at what ECW became, just this powerhouse of an organization, produced some of the most amazing talents and matches that people still talk about.
2: Which to me is like, it's amazing to me that's even the case. I mean, even now, I look back and I say, how did that happen? How did we catch that lightning in the bottle? Like, what was that? I'll never forget the first time we did a big show. And back then, we sold VHS tapes, because that's what there was. Mm-hmm. You put them in the VCR, and that's how you watched it. And we got an order for, like, 6 tapes from Japan. I said, Japan? How do they know about us in Japan? They barely know us in New Jersey. It's true. But it turns out there's something called tape traders back then. And they would trade tapes and hardcore fans with the people in Japan back and forth. And all of a sudden, we're getting tape orders like by the score from Japan. As many as were from the States. It was crazy. They love that kind of product.
1: And the thing is like ECW was like the first to really welcome guys like Eddie Guerrero and Rey Mysterio to the forefront. The luchador scene and the cruiserweights were like huge and blew up big in the States because of ECW, and then it made its way to the other organizations later on. But
2: of course, they saw something we did was successful. So naturally, the first thing they're trying to do is grab those guys, and now they're going to go. At that time, guys like Eddie Guerrero, and I was saying Chris Benoit, and Dean Malenko, guys like that wouldn't have sniffed a chance at even being like a lower card guy on the WWF show. When they saw the success we had with these guys, that you don't have to be a 6'10" giant to get over and wow the crowd, so to speak, they went after them. At one point, don't forget, Guerrero and Benoit both were champions there at the same time.
1: Mm-hmm.
2: Guys, they weren't even in the Federation prior to that. Rey Mysterio became a champion. No one even heard of Rey Mysterio until we used him. So that was really important. Jerry Lynn, Chris Benoit. I mean, not Chris Benoit, I'm sorry, Chris Jericho. I mean, all those guys, you know, they weren't big, but they were great. It was a matter of knowing what talent looked like instead of looking at a physique or bodybuilder who was recognizing talent and letting them do their thing.
1: Yeah, ECW really set the bar for what talent could be like, as we see now with the likes of CM Punk and Bryan Danielson and guys like that that are really, you know, in the modern era.
2: Would never have gotten a shot had not those other guys preceded them back when we were doing it, yeah.
1: Mm-hmm.
2: Kevin Sullivan got it. That's why he started grabbing all of our guys. Kevin really, he loved our product. If he could have made the money he made in WCW with us, he never would have left. We would have loved to have been the booker here, believe me.
1: Do you still keep up with the modern product?
2: I don't keep up with it, you know, because there's so many hours on a week. That's part of the problem. You watch wrestling now 6 nights a week. It's insane. I keep up with the WWE more than I keep up with the other products. I really have not seen a lot of AEW. I started to watch it, you know, a couple years ago. I didn't like the product. I liked some of the guys in there, but I didn't like the product. I didn't like the whole, it looked like acrobats trying to, you know, bounce and do triple flips, and which is all fine done in the right way, but these guys were doing it and they do a spot that should have been a finish to a match. Jump back up and do three more in a row. I say, what is that? How are you going to believe that was real when the guy jumped right back up again? You're going to do a triple flip off the ladder on the floor. That's got to be the end there. Instead of like a quarter of a way through the match. And that turned me off to that product, to be honest with you.
1: Outside of wrestling, what kinds of charity groups or organizations have you worked with or have done any kind of philanthropy outside the business that you can talk to me about?
2: Yeah, there's an organization called the Variety Club. Now it's called the Variety Children's Organization, where it started out where we provided prosthetics, wheelchairs, things like that for kids who couldn't afford them. For kids who, like, you know, needed a wheelchair, they couldn't afford a wheelchair, couldn't afford a prosthetic leg. And actually, when I first started ECW, had I known how big it was going to get, I don't know that I would have done it at the time. I was the president of the Variety Club. Here of the Pennsylvania, Philadelphia chapter. I mean, it's an international charity. You know, Joya, there's tents and chapters everywhere. So it was a full-time job and this is my other full-time job. So I was doing that, and I was president of the charity, and prior to that, you know, executive board member, and very involved in that. In fact, before I ever met Paul or Eddie or any of these guys, I moved to a developmental center in the camp. The kids, which is this great facility where during the summer, 2 weeks out of the summer, these parents who take care of these kids 24/7, you know, all year, every day of their lives, they get a 2 week respite.
1: Hmm.
2: And the camp was for these kids to come for 2 weeks, be campers, and especially trained people who took care of them and gave the parents that 2 week break a year. It's an unbelievable organization. It's very, very heartwarming. It's touching. It's phenomenal. And we went out there and we put on free shows for them. I took out Sandman and Tommy Cairo and their early Eastern guys, JT Smith, and they loved it. They loved going out there to that camp with all the kids in their wheelchairs and different disabilities that they had and performing for them. You know, it's a different kind of audience, obviously. So we won't get any hardcore in front of that all, but it was so, it meant so much to these kids. And I love the fact these guys wanted to do it with me. So we would go out there, we'd put on shows. And as I said, it was an integral part of my life, that whole organization. I spent many years there, working my way up the ladder from, you know, a board member to the treasurer, vice president, president, eventually became the president and chairman of the board. And then I also moved on. But my life would have been so different without that. I can't imagine not having that to humble me and keep me, you know, real and level-headed.
1: Definitely seems very interesting to create, like, different kinds of wheelchairs and helping kids that are having these struggles and are going through stuff, because you just never know, you know, what they're going through in their lives.
2: No one could appreciate it. I couldn't appreciate it. I mean, there was one kid, Stevie Coba, I remember his name. He's in a wheelchair still to this day. It's 30 years ago. And he was, at the time, 5'6". He'd had 13 or 14 surgeries already, and he was only 6. I mean, big surgeries. Now he's going to have maybe 20-something. But I did a convention in Hamburg, Pennsylvania, and doesn't he come rolling up? He's like, oh, my God, Uncle Todd. I was like, oh, he goes, I'll never forget. He let me have come to the shows at the arena. He gave me these tickets, put me in a special box. They're scared of all the rest. I love you so much. Oh, my God. I got emotional talking about it. So all these years later, that impacted these kids to the point where he wanted to come out to this convention. He lives within an hour's drive or whatever, just to say hello, see me again.
1: That's so heartwarming.
2: It is.
1: You know, and how long ago in between when he went to the show versus when you saw him again all these years later?
2: Well, you know, I guess 25 years, yeah. I mean, occasionally on Facebook, he would reach out and say, you know, how are you and stuff like that. I'd say, how are you? And I had two of my kids, my oldest, were his age. And I used to bring them to the, you know, functions, and they used to push him around in the wheelchair, and it was trying to let them know how lucky they were. And I felt lucky that kids were healthy. And I wanted them to know that too. And to this day, he said, how's Allie? He remembered the girls. It was, like I said, one of those things you just never lose, you never forget.
1: Yeah. Why do you feel passionate about giving back to your community?
2: Because I was fortunate. I had kids who were all healthy. I saw these other kids who didn't want to be like that, but they had no choice. They were born that way. And, you know, they didn't ask for that. My kids were blessed. I was blessed to have kids that had no health issues like that. And to see the love and affection these people have with their own families and how much those parents do and put up with and had to go through. I mean, when I say a full-time job, they got the full-time job. They're doing 24 hours a day. You know, they're giving up everything so these kids can afford to have more surgeries and be able to be any kind of active role in society. It's, you couldn't help but meet these people and not be like, you know, in awe of them. They were all got great attitudes. They were walking around like, oh, woe is me, look at me. But they had every right to. So I admired those kids. I was thrilled to get back to them. I had something to do with their success.
1: Well, Todd, this has been wonderful getting the chance to speak with you. It means a lot to me and to my listeners and viewers. I want to say thank you for coming on to the show. Where can people find more about you on social media?
2: The only social media I rely on is Facebook. I'm older than most everybody else. I guess I didn't have the same, you know, opportunities or whatever. Like, I'm not on Instagram or TikTok or whatever. And Facebook's as far as I got. And that was like pulling teeth for me. I mean, my email address is at AOL.com. My kids always say 1990.com. Yeah, same thing, whatever. So that's where I can be reached anytime. I'm thrilled with the love I get everywhere I go. It makes me feel like $1 million. I appreciate you having me on. It was really cool.
1: Absolutely. And love to meet you in person as well.
2: Ditto.
1: All right. Thanks again. Take care. And you're more than welcome to come back.
2: My pleasure.
1: This is Wrestling with Heart. I hope you found this week's episode to be informative and entertaining. If you haven't already, be sure to follow us on social media. We're on Facebook, Blue Sky, Instagram, Threads, and on YouTube. Thanks for listening, and I'll see you next time.
3: 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Once again, that is Hiroya Sukimoto, Saturday, October 24th at the Bundy Museum.
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0: to you almost live from the Dude in the Basement Studios. Why? Because that's where the good stuff is. It sips, suds, and smokes with your smoking host, the Good Old Boys.
1: Hey, welcome. I'm Made Man Bob with Sip, Suds, and Smokes. Sip, Suds, and Smokes discusses a wide range of topics, including wine, spirits, beer, and cigars, food, and just about anything else. But we pretty much like anything good in life that is worth discussing. We have 40-plus co-hosts across the globe each week on our episodes, and this episode of Sprouts is a sip segment where we're going to talk about three whiskeys from New Era and a bourbon from Oxmoor.
2: Cool.
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1: Hey, so joining me today with our co-host, we've got Made Man Brent.
3: Thanks for having me today.
1: And good old boy Harm.
4: It's a pleasure to be here with you guys today, Bob.
1: It's not a bad day. No. Not a bad day at all in the basement.
4: Well, you know, so. I could be at work and said I'm tasting whiskey.
1: Exactly. This is much better than work. So here's the spirits we're going to be discussing today. We have the Oxmoor Kentucky Straight Bourbon Whiskey. From New Era, we have the Dark Wonders at Mammoth Cave Straight Bourbon Whiskey, the Den Executes Order 95.5 Straight Rye Whiskey, and the Califor Initiation Straight Rye Whiskey. So we're going to be rating these using our signature ratings and our signature sounds. So, Brent, why don't you pick one of them and we'll play the noise for it.
2: I'm going to go with number one.
1: Okay.
2: One sip. Give me a glass of water to wash out my mouth.
4: I feel like he could have been angrier.
2: I could have been.
1: Yeah. He's drinking whiskey. How angry is he going to be?
4: No, but if you have a one-sip rating, I'd be angrier.
1: Well, that's true.
2: Well, no, there's no one-sips today. That's all I can tell you.
1: Well, in advance. Tell us about our first whiskey.
2: Thanks, Bob. The story of Oxmoor bourbon began over 240 years ago on the historic grounds of Oxmoor Farm in Louisville, Kentucky. Established in 1787 by Alexander Scott Bullitt, one of Kentucky's founding statesmen and co-author of the Commonwealth's first constitution, Oxmoor has witnessed the evolution of both Kentucky and America's native spirit from the very beginning. For five generations, the Bullitt family helped shape the bourbon industry, not as distillers, but as the legal minds who defined and defended the standards that make bourbon uniquely American.
4: Bunch of lawyers.
2: Their influence reached the creation of organizations that became the backbone of Kentucky's whiskey industry and extended to landmark legislation, including the Bottled and Bond Act of 1897, the Pure Food and Drug Act of 1906, and the 1909 Taft decision, all of which established the legal protections and quality standards that continue to define Kentucky straight bourbon whiskey today.
1: All right.
2: Hey, all very important, you know, so.
1: Yeah, 1897, your whiskey was guaranteed by the government. Food and drugs, not until 1906.
4: Yeah. We had our priorities straight.
1: Exactly. Yeah, the good old days. Yeah.
2: And that's why we're drinking it today.
1: Well, tell us about our first whiskey.
2: Yeah, so the first one is the Oxmoor Kentucky Straight Bourbon Whiskey. It's 59.5% ABV. It's 119 proof for the mathematicians out there. It's non-age stated. It's a blend of traditional and weeded mash bills. The color on this one is, it's kind of like an 80s penny color, which we like. The
1: 80s
2: nose,
1: were good to me, so.
2: Yeah, 80s were good to everybody. Mm-hmm. on the nose.
4: In our age group.
1: Yeah.
4: We were teenagers getting into trouble.
1: And there were no cell phone cameras.
4: Yeah.
2: Yeah. I wouldn't be alive today if there were cell phone cameras.
1: That's for sure.
2: On the nose, I got cherries, vanilla. I got a little bit of creaminess to it. I got the cream on the nose, which is something that you don't normally expect. On the palate, I got some white pepper, a little bit of wood tannins, vanilla, some cherry. The finish was really nice, but It was very top palate and forward palate. It wasn't like a mouthfeel, but you can tell that somebody took great care in making this bourbon. The quality comes through with it. You can just taste it. You know, when somebody takes care, you can taste their quality, and you can taste it here. Bob?
1: Well, on the nose on this one, when I first poured it out, I got flat cola, and brown sugar, and a little bit of burnt caramel. That's the cola part is definitely reduced, especially after I added some water. And on the palate, I do still get that cola note. I get some white pepper, some toffee, a good bit of barrel char up on the front palate by the teeth. Yeah, well made. It's missing a little bit on the back palate for me, but water opened it up a good bit more.
2: It still didn't hit that back palate with the water, but it was still well made.
1: Nice whiskey. What'd you think, Harm?
4: I think you guys are a little bit too generous with this whiskey. I thought it was unbalanced. I didn't get any of the fruit.
1: Speaking of unbalanced.
4: Yeah, speaking of there. Here I am.
5: You're a complete bastard and we all hate you.
1: Yeah.
4: I find that the oak tannins were predominant on the nose, and I didn't get any of the citrus or fruit that Brent was getting. Like you said, like a Dr. Pepper. Was that you?
2: No, Bob's got the Dr. Pepper.
4: Yeah, so I'm not getting that cherry or vanilla.
2: I got some of that cherries and the vanilla. You didn't get that at all, huh?
4: No, I'm getting candied pecans, which I usually love, but here that the they're not roasted enough. The pecans are very light. There's a hint of vanilla. There's a little bit of pepper. On the palate, that high alcohol made it evaporate too fast. And like you said, everything was at the front. Drying oak at the front, the pecans are there. It's not very rich. There's not much there. Then when you add the water, and I did about 20 parts whiskey to one part water here, it helped the mouthfeel. I got more pepper coming out of the finish. I get more stuff on the sides of the tongue. But I didn't get any of the fruit that you guys got. It's kind of okay.
1: It opened up the palate for sure on the mouthfeel for me with the water. It's got a
4: longer finish with the water. Yeah. It's got a better mouthfeel with the water, but I'm not getting the fruit that you guys got. I'm getting more oak and vanilla and kind of, those
1: pre-water,
4: couple
1: notes. It was a little astringent. It was a little dry.
2: I mean, I got that white pepper note on the front of my tongue, on the whole front half of my tongue. I'm like, oh, but...
1: Yeah. Well, we're going to be giving the Oxmoor Kentucky Straight Bourbon Whiskey a sips rating of 3 sips.
6: Interesting.
1: So let's talk about our next whiskey. So this is from the folks at New Era Whiskey and Spirits. It was founded in Lexington, Kentucky by Zane Bramall and Matt Hobbs, two whiskey enthusiasts who decided to get into the business after picking some barrels on their own and turn that passion into a business. Do you remember a couple of years ago, the Buff Turkey? Last year, they were all talking about everybody was on Buff Turkey.
2: Oh, yeah.
1: It was the juice that they made at Buffalo Trace for Wild Turkey while they were closed for renovations.
4: Yes. The renovations were after the flood.
1: And it didn't really... No, it was the renovations. It didn't really fit their profile, so they ended up selling it off. And everybody... I remember KBF last year. Everybody was losing their mind. Buff Turkey this, Buff Turkey that. I know these guys had one that I had. It was pretty good. They've cut their teeth on some of those. But, we've got a couple of them here, and some of these are actual barrel picks that some people have done. So we're going to start with the New Era Dark Wonders at Mammoth Cave. It's 56.9% ABV, 113.8 proof, 8 years old. The first releases from New Era to stores in Kentucky were a trio of cast strength single barrel bourbons honoring three of Kentucky's most iconic natural landmarks: a Nature's Crossing at Natural Bridge, Dark Wonders at Mammoth Cave, and Moonbow at Cumberland Farms. A portion of the proceeds from this release was donated to the Team Kentucky Storm Relief Fund. So on the color, it's a nice dark burnished bronze. And continuing with my soda thing, on this one, especially when we first poured it, I got Dr. Pepper.
4: This I will give you. I smell the cherry. I smell the vanilla. But more than cherry, I get pomegranate.
1: Yeah, I can see that. I got that. I got citrus. I got an orange note on the nose. I got the Dr. Pepper on the nose. And on the palate, Caramel, oak, a little bit of white pepper, a little bit of like Steen's cane syrup. Not quite molasses, but not quite sugary. Yeah, this one's interesting. What do you think, Arm?
4: Well, we agree on this one. I wouldn't have said Dr. Pepper until you said it, but to me it was citrus, like a lemon peel and vanilla, then pomegranate. But the first thing, when I first picked it up and nosed it, pomegranate was the first thing I smelled. Just absolutely gorgeous pomegranate.
1: You didn't wash your hands after lunch, did you?
4: Yeah. I haven't had pomegranates for a while.
2: And I picked up citrus and lime, right off the bat.
4: I got citrus and lime on the next one. I know I didn't switch these up because I went and reported. So this is the one I definitely got more pomegranate. There's a little red cherry coming out later. And you said, what kind of syrup was that? Steen's?
1: Yeah.
4: Yeah, it's like, reminds me of the golden syrup my wife
1: Similar.
4: Yeah,
1: similar.
4: My wife cooks with. I married an Alabama girl.
1: It's not syrupy sweet. It's sugar, but it's not molasses like dark. It's sort of in between. Yeah, Steen's would be another one.
4: And golden the palate syrup on this is much oilier, I thought at first, but it does. You said what is astringent, but I didn't find it going astringent until after it dried up, after it evaporated off my palate a little bit.
1: No, I had more of the astringency on the first one and before water, but this one was fine.
4: Well, when I first sip it, it's kind of oily. It's got a good mouthfeel.
1: Yeah, it does. On the front of the tongue, I get that viscosity.
2: Yeah, I got a little bit of like pine tree needles in this one, along with the oak, the caramel, the white pepper, the dark cherry, and of course
4: getting a white pepper. Both of you got white pepper on this. Yep. I'm not getting it.
2: Yeah, and then that lime and that orange, I got that follows through on the palate. I got all those things on the palate.
4: I'll give you the pine needle. I hadn't thought of that until you said it. There, but I love the palate and adding water to this again, 20 parts, maybe 15 parts whiskey to one part water. It got sweeter. And I did get more of this. I did get the citrus more after the water. And it's got a medium-long finish. This was quite pleasant. I liked this better than the first one, but significantly better? I don't know.
1: Yeah, hand that water down.
2: It's...
1: I put just a touch in, but let me add a little bit more.
2: I mean, I liked it. It's a very pleasant bourbon. It's something you're going to enjoy.
4: See, I thought the Oxmoor was more delicate and elegant. I think those are your words earlier, Brent, off the air. It was elegant. Right. This one is got more oomph. I like the mouthfeel better. It's like there's more fatty acids in this.
1: Yeah, it grabs you a little bit harder, definitely. Yeah, with a little bit more water
2: one,
1: in it.
2: Yeah, the first one was a little bit more refined, and you saw the...
4: Is the Oxmoor chill filtered?
1: I could not tell you.
4: So I feel like this one is not. No, it says non-chill filtered. So Oxmoor, the first one, it says small batch, barrel strength, non-chill filtered. And this one.
2: No. This one.
4: Oh, sorry. Yeah. Dark Wonders at Mammoth Cave.
2: Yeah. Mm-hmm.
4: Single barrel series, Kentucky Straight, 8 years old. And it doesn't say anything about chill filtration. But I would guess this is not, just based on the mouthfeel. And, let's put some more whiskey back in the glass and put some water and see if it gets cloudy.
2: It's always a nice thing to do. There's nothing wrong with putting whiskey in your glass.
1: It's much better putting it in your mouth.
4: It's rare that I actually finish a sample because, I do have to go back to work after this.
1: Oh, heck with that.
2: Yeah. I wouldn't do that. Why do that?
4: Well, I didn't call an Uber either, Brent. I'll be sipping and spitting and driving.
1: Well, we're going to be giving the New Era Dark Wonders at Mammoth Cave a sips rating of 3 sips.
4: It's close to a 4. You guys are harsh.
1: 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Today on our Sips episode, we're talking about some whiskeys right now from New Era Whiskey and Spirits. So let's have Harm tell us about our next one.
4: Thanks, Bob. So the New Era, the Den Executes, or if you want to say it like the Greek, the Den Executes,
1: That works for me. Yeah.
4: Hercules? We should say molecules like molecules, the whole thing.
1: Why not?
4: Yeah, so, Dan Executes.
1: There are no rules.
4: It's order, it's order 95.5. So, Dan Executes order 95.5. It's a straight rye whiskey. And the 95.5 here, for those who know, it refers to a famous mash bill from MGP, which became Lux Row, which became
1: Ross and Squibb.
4: Ross and Squibb.
1: Which is now back to MGP.
4: Because everybody knows it's MGP, Midland Grain Products.
1: Yeah.
4: It's their 95% rye, 5% malted barley mash bill. And that's a winner, folks. I love that mash bill. This is 54.7% ABV, 109.4 proof. It is 12 years old. And this was a single barrel release for Den Bourbon Club. The color is a beautiful bronze.
2: We must have stole a bottle.
4: Yeah.
1: I didn't steal it. They sent it to me.
4: You know. It is a beautiful bronze, and on the nose, it's that orange peel you get from that 95.5. Oftentimes, you'll get a dill with that a little bit. I'm not getting any dill. I get orange peel and lime and vanilla, and some of the pine needles that Brent got in the last one I found in this bottle, in this glass.
2: Yeah, mine is a grassy note instead of the pine needles. I got grassy notes for it.
4: Well, see, I put water in this, and it's hard for me to. I didn't pour it back on and start fresh again. The water added a floral note that is just gorgeous. The light dill, it's Kaffir lime leaves is what it is. It's Kaffir lime leaves.
1: That's exactly what it is.
4: Freaking gorgeous. And on the
1: palate, I get the lime, but it's not the fruit lime.
4: No, it's not.
1: It's definitely the leaf. And like, I'm thinking leaf, and you said kaffir, and I'm like, that's exactly
4: kaffir
1: what it is.
4: Lime leaves. It's if you like Thai food, you like Middle Eastern stuff, you're gonna know that, you know that smell. Wow, this is fantastic. The nose, I could just smell this all day. This one and the last one were to me just amazing. On the palate. Beautiful oak. Vanilla, and the lime comes out more than the orange peel, especially now since I've added the water to it. It's not as super spicy as I was expecting it to be, but on the finish, it's black pepper, orange peel, and flowers, and it's a long finish. Bob, what do you get?
1: Well, I do pick up the slightest hint of dill. Now, whether that is that I'm actually picking up or I'm expecting to pick it up,
4: I didn't pick it up until after I put the water in and we let it sit.
1: I didn't get it when I poured it. I didn't get it when I poured the water in.
4: But it was just water and oxidation. Yeah. It wasn't because
1: it's just barely there, tip of the nose, very, very, very, very tip of the nose. The kaffir lime, a little bit of like forest floor pine needle. Mm. But on the palate, let's see.
4: Mm. It's got some umami going on too.
1: This one, before I added water, I was not all enamored with it. But once I added water and it got a little time in the glass and aired out a bit, it really opened up. So this one, it's still for me, it's kind of dry on the palate. I do still get that pine needle forest floor. I do get oak. I get black pepper. Yeah, this one's gotten significantly better.
2: Yeah, this one you had to give it time and you had to give it water. If you didn't, then it was kind of a little bit off-putting to me.
4: I mean, there are people who would like this with an ice cube, but I feel like when you put an ice cube in it,
1: it shuts it down.
4: It chills it down too much. If you chill it down too much, there's nothing evaporating off there. Then you can't smell it.
2: You're putting in too big of an ice cube.
4: Well.
2: I mean, what's to say that ice cube
4: those
2: can't
4: beautiful
2: be
4: round
2: this?
1: I've waved the bottle past the freezer a couple of times. You know, that counts, right?
2: Yeah, that always works. You know,
1: if I drink it in the winter, does that count?
4: Yeah, we don't have winter in Florida.
2: Let it sit in the snow. You know, just outside in the snow, and let that cool it down.
1: Mm-hmm.
4: Do you get snow up there now?
2: I got on the nose. I got the grassy notes and I got mint. And I got all the other notes you guys have from it, but the main thing to know about this one is you have to let it air and get some time in the bottle, in the glass, and you have to add a little bit of water, just a little bit. Mm-hmm. Those are the main things you need to know about this.
4: So you said mint, and I didn't get it, and then I came back to my glass, letting it sit, letting it air, but my nose further away from the glass, just further away, there's the mint. It just, but you get too close in, you don't get it. You get the lime when you go in, further away, the mint.
1: Yeah, it is there. It's not, if you bury your nose in a Glencairn, you do not get it, but.
4: Good call.
1: Bring it out about 6 inches. And.
4: No, like 3 inches.
1: Yeah. Yeah.
4: I'm worried that you think that was 6 inches. I'm worried for your wife.
1: She's got really just
4: Bad eyesight.
1: Yeah, bad eyesight, thank God. And you know, it's, she's just got the hugest hands of any person you've ever seen. It's, yeah. Yeah, this one did a major turn for me. So we're going to be giving the New Era, the Den Executes Order 95.5 Straight Rye Whiskey. Well deserved three sips.
6: Interesting.
1: All right, Brent, take us home and tell us about our last whiskey.
2: Okay, the last one is a New Era California Initiation Straight Rye Whiskey. 61.9% ABV, 123.8 proof. Oh, yeah. 8 years old.
7: I am so very aroused.
2: Yeah, so this one is not as old as the other one, but and the colors, it's about the same color. You know, we got the, all of these have around the same.
4: Beautiful bronze spectrum.
2: Yeah, oh, yeah, yeah.
1: Yeah, they, about 14 and a half proof higher, you know.
2: Yeah. So, yeah. On the nose, I get wheat fields and pepper. Just that wheat fields and pepper on the palate. This is probably a very complex palate for me. I got chocolate. I got cherry, vanilla. I got some flat cola. I got like sitting in a field in a spring. I got some pepper.
1: You often mild. Sit in a field in a spring?
2: I always do, every year.
1: You should try wearing pants once in a while.
2: I know that. No pants. Yeah, there's no pants. There's mild cloves. And on the finish, this was just a great finish and had a whole mouthfeel. Like, this one is like covered your whole mouth. I love this one. This one to me is just nice. Really, really nice. And adding water to it, it just improved it even more. So, Harm?
4: I was not as enamored as you are, but I do love it. I think it was the best of the things we tasted today. When I first came to it, I got like cake batter and pipe tobacco and sandalwood. And it changed. It keeps evolving.
2: Yeah, but this is the one that made me glad I took an Uber tonight.
4: Yeah, you're going to finish that bottle, aren't you? They sent us a big sample. Mm-hmm. No, I'm driving. I hate having to spit this out. This is... I come back to it again, let it swirl it again. Let's see. Yeah, like vanilla icing, pipe tobacco, and sandalwood. Just a hint of sandalwood.
2: Yeah, I do get that. But
4: the pepper there.
2: And there's a creaminess on this mouthfeel that...
4: I haven't even tasted it yet. I just keep wanting to smell it.
2: Yeah.
4: In fact, you know what? I'm just going to pour some more because I did put water in there. I want to come back to it without the water. Just let's add a little bit more with unadulterated whiskey in there. And what was the proof again on this?
2: This one is a lower proof.
4: 123. So that's a higher proof.
2: Yeah.
4: But it's a lower age.
2: Yeah. Yeah. Lower and age stated. Higher proof.
4: So this, you know, I had a chance to pick a private barrel for my store from Kentucky Barrel Company. What was it? Kentucky. You were there.
2: Nashville Barrel.
4: Nashville Barrel Company. Why I keep saying Kentucky? Yes, the Nashville Barrel. It's Tennessee. So it's a Nashville Barrel. We all like that 6-year-old better than the 9-year-old. Sometimes you don't go for the age.
2: No.
4: I think this 8-year-old is a head and shoulders above that 12-year-old we just tasted.
1: People that are new to whiskey will automatically gravitate to higher age.
4: Yeah.
1: You know, same
4: for
1: thing,
4: that number.
1: But same thing in wine. You know, how old is this Cabernet? Oh, well, this is 5 years old. Oh, this one's 11 years. Oh, I'll go to that. It doesn't
4: bring
1: necessarily.
4: Bring me that fresh wine.
1: Bring me the fresh wine.
2: It doesn't always add up, yeah. You know? So
1: all that matters is what's in the bottle.
4: This 8-year-old to me outshines
2: how it tastes after the fact. How it tastes once you get it out is all that matters. It doesn't matter if it's 8 years, 12 years. Mm-hmm. It's what your palate loves. And this is. This is one that I'm really enjoying. So
4: the chocolate and the cherry you were talking about.
2: Yeah.
4: When I poured some more in there, I get the chocolate. When I put the water, the chocolate went away from me. Oh. Did you put water and get more chocolate?
2: The chocolate kind of dissipated a little bit with the water. That's the reason why. I mean, I got it. I got the chocolate before I added the water.
4: So. Right, right. So that's why I wanted to put more in my glass.
2: Yeah.
4: That and the fact that it tastes really freaking good. That's why I'm going to put some more in my glass. So, yeah. No, this has got an absolutely gorgeous mouthfeel. Very generous. Great spice. Great chocolate. The woody notes. The sandalwood on the nose does not translate to like an astringency on the palate. It's got a nice, beautiful everything. This is just an experience, and it's got a very long finish. Bob, what do you think about this?
1: on the nose, toffee, flat cola. I don't know why I'm getting all these soda notes. Some really
4: dark. Did you just have some Dr. Pepper before you start the show?
1: Yeah, some dark vanilla, a little bit of burnt caramel. Just beautiful nose. It's got a great mouthfeel.
2: The mouthfeel is on this one is phenomenal.
1: Burnt sugar, molasses, pepper, baking spice.
4: Yeah, baking spice definitely.
2: Yeah, I got the mild cloves.
1: Yeah, the clove is in there. Yeah.
2: Yep.
1: It's this one I think is definitely the class of the three that we've had from the folks at New Era.
2: New Era, yeah.
1: Yeah. This one, and again, it just shows you age means nothing.
2: Right. You're not going to be disappointed.
1: This is an 8-year versus a 12-year.
2: Yeah. You're not going to be disappointed if you pick up something from a New Era.
1: No, if you picked any one of these three up, you'd be fine. But
2: right.
1: But this one here is
4: I think this is significantly better than the other two, man. You wouldn't be disappointed because you wouldn't know what you're missing.
1: Yeah.
2: Yeah. And
4: this California.
2: And the problem is you're probably not going to be able to get this one because it's
4: California initiation. Is this a private club?
2: Yeah, it was.
1: One was a club. The fourth one was a store, I believe. So.
4: Okay.
1: Yeah. If you buy one, you don't know what you're missing, but, you know.
6: Still a stupid
8: It's such
6: cup.
8: A fine line between stupid and clever.
1: Yeah, exactly. So,
2: Bros Liquor
1: but,
2: California.
1: You know, a really nice one. So we're going to be giving the New Era California Initiation Straight Rye a sips rating of 4 sips.
9: That's classified.
1: Well, that's it for Sprouts. You've been listening to Sips, Suds, and Smokes. Thanks to my co-host for joining me in this episode. Thank you, Brent.
2: It's a pleasure, and you brought some nice stuff out for us tonight. Enjoy that.
1: I knew you were coming. I just wish you would wear pants. It's uncomfortable. Mm-hmm. And thank you, Harm.
4: Thanks for having me, and I have to leave before he takes the shorts off. I have to drive back to work. Thanks for having me. I have to spit these whiskeys out, Bob.
1: Too late. So way, way too late, so... Sips, Suds, and Smokes licensed theme music has been Maxwell Swing from Texas Gypsies. 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I'm Madman Bob for Sips, Suds, and Smokes. 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

0: You're listening to the American Democracy Minute, keeping your government by and for the people. There's more dysfunction at the Georgia Elections Board. In 2024, election deniers on the board threatened to make reasonable inquiries and delay certification of the presidential election. Now, in a dispute over the state's voting machines, the board's executive director asked the Trump Department of Justice to intervene. A touchscreen voting system used in the state prints out a QR code to aid in the counting process, but critics say such systems aren't transparent. A 2024 state law required the $107 million system to be replaced by July 2026, but the legislature did not act. The Elections Board authorized Executive Director James Mills to draft a letter to DOJ about the machines. Two board members say they never saw the draft and that it exceeded the board's instructions. It requested DOJ's, quote, review and, where appropriate, investigation and intervention concerning Georgia's voting system. The letter also accused Secretary of State Brad Raffensperger of misleading the public about the timeline and costs of replacing the QR code system and illegally sharing voter data. So far, DOJ has not acted, but five Georgia members of Congress said the letter undermined public confidence in Georgia's election results. Other critics say it could be used as a pretext for election interference by Trump's DOJ. We posted the letter to DOJ at AmericanDemocracyMinute.org. I'm Brian Beal.
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2: 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I am your host, Ramses Ja, joined by the great Q Ward, and we need you to stick around because later on in the show, we are going to be talking to the great John Hope Bryant, who will be back to talk to us about the future of black wealth in these United States of America. And before that, we're going to have a conversation with Nicole McHale discussing reconstruction after cancer. She is a woman who is on a mission to ensure that women feel like women after they've had to deal with breast cancer. And we love that. We're anxious to talk to both of them. But before we get there, right about now is normally when we have our feel-good feature. And today we're going to do something a little different and just paint a little bit of a picture about the conversation that is yet to come. I'll share from Black Enterprise. New research has determined that breast cancer rates are on the rise for women globally. CNN reported that breast cancer rates are expected to hit a new peak, estimated to reach more than 3.5 million cases by 2050. However, this is mainly due to gaps in medical equity between high and low earning countries. While high earning countries have seen a decline in breast cancer mortality, mainly due to investment in screening, prevention, and treatment, those in the global south have seen the opposite impact. Residents of high-income countries saw a 30% decline in deaths from breast cancer from 1990 to 2023. For those living in the lowest income countries, breast cancer-induced deaths have increased by 99% within the same 30-year time frame. These findings come from a study published in the Lancet Oncology Journal. The study also found that the diagnosis rates rose by 147% in these lower-income nations. In this current decade, these figures previously sat at over 1 million fewer cases. The study estimated that only 2.3 million were diagnosed with breast cancer in 2023. Of those women with the illness, 764,000 also died that same year. These rates remain particularly high for women in sub-Saharan Africa, where breast cancer mortality rates in this region double the global average. This is particularly due to the scarcity of medical treatments and centers available in the area. Only half of the African countries have external beam radiotherapy service. Cost is another factor. However, breast cancer still remains one of the most diagnosed forms of cancer, representing nearly a fourth of all cancers diagnosed in women. The study revealed that Black American women face even higher death rates than their white counterparts, despite seemingly having access to high-quality health care as opposed to non-Americans. In some respects, this internal health equity gap has prompted this demographic to have comparable outcomes to women outside the country. So that helps frame the conversation we're about to have. And so without further ado, let's talk to Nicole McHale. Reconstruction After Cancer funds cancer survivors' reconstructive care when insurance doesn't cover the cost, because feeling confident matters too. RAC was created by Nicole McHale after her own breast cancer and reconstruction journey at 26 years old. Knowing firsthand that being cancer-free doesn't always mean the journey is over, she created RAC to help make reconstructive care possible for survivors when insurance doesn't cover the cost. And now to tell us more about this amazing work, we have the one and only Nicole McHale.
3: Thank you for having me.
2: Oh, yeah. We're excited to have you on. We're excited to talk to you about this fantastic work you're doing. I touched on it just a bit, but do us a favor. Give us a little bit more about your background in this work. And I know you have quite a compelling story. So why don't you kind of bring us into the nexus of this journey you're on, and the diagnosis and your own reconstruction?
3: Okay, cool. So I was diagnosed when I was 26 years old. Mm-hmm. I had a lumpectomy at first before I got my diagnosis, which is when they just remove the mass from your body. And when I did the lumpectomy, my doctors had told me that I'm 26, I'm young, and I'm healthy. And so cancer wasn't an option for me, but we decided to remove the mass because there's a blood vessel in it. So the mass would continue to grow. And my logic was that if I remove it while it's still small, then it'll leave a smaller indentation on my breast. Mm-hmm. And so I did the surgery. It was painless. It was quick. And I went back a week later, and I'm not sure if you're familiar, but if you remove anything from your body, whether it's a mass or a mole, you have to send it to pathology. And so when I went in a week later for a doctor's appointment, just to make sure that the incision was healing properly, I got the diagnosis. And the energy in the room that day was a lot different. When I saw my surgeon, I realized that she had blinked a couple more times, then tears would start falling from her face, because she had to come back on her word to tell me that pathology actually came back as breast cancer. And in that moment, if someone would have asked me, how would you react if you got diagnosed, I would think that I would be crying and super emotional. But in the moment, I was very numb, and I was like, okay, what do we do? What's the plan? Where do we go from here? And mm-hmm. 2 weeks later, I had the double mastectomy. And so, you know, when you do the double mastectomy and you have all this paperwork to sign, you think that like it can't get much worse than this, and you kind of ignore the fine print. And I was one of those people, and I ended up getting a infection after my double mastectomy, which was a huge setback in my recovery and in my reconstruction, because I had to wait for things to heal before I could move forward with reconstruction. And so the biggest hurdle that I had with reconstruction was dealing with insurance, and insurance, you know, finds a loophole in their system and categorizes it as elective and cosmetic. And so I had to, you know, send appeals and have my doctor send his credentials so that they can approve me. But every single time I submitted something, it would get denied. And the more that I share my story online and women ask me, you know, who's your plastic surgeon? Who did your medical tattoo? I'm happy to share my contacts, but I started to feel guilty, because I know that most people can't afford to pay $20,000 to $30,000 for just one reconstructive surgery. Right. And typically when you're dealing with reconstruction, it's not just a one and done. There's so many different surgeries that you have to have, and it just gets very, very expensive. And so when I was doing my reconstruction and I was expressing my concerns to my first surgeon that was in network that insurance covered, he had told me, like, this is as good as it's going to get. You should just be happy that you can hide behind clothes. And that's when my dad and him exchanged a couple of words, and I never saw that surgeon again. I don't know if you're a dad or anything like that, but my dad my dad was by my side the entire time. And so when I left that doctor and I went to the city to find a specialist who specializes in reconstruction post mastectomy, he changed my entire life. And now when people see me, they think that I had an augmentation, but it's a lot more than what meets your eye. And so even though he changed my life, he came with a very expensive price tag. He was worth every penny, but I just don't think it's fair that cancer survivors don't have access to the same level of care because of a financial limitation. And so because of my experience with insurance, I learned that, you know, this becomes a human issue of self-confidence when you have to choose to remove a body part. That's just one battle. Surviving cancer is one battle, but feeling whole again is a completely separate battle. And so I was inspired to start this nonprofit so that I can pay it forward. And just because my connection to reconstruction is through breast cancer, I'm not limiting the nonprofit to just breast cancer patients. It's for all cancer patients, because it doesn't matter what type of cancer you get diagnosed with. You know, if you have to give up a body part so that you can live, I think that it's not fair for people to not have the same access to care because of finances. Yeah. And so the mission of my nonprofit is to pay it forward, and it can be something as minor as, you know, if someone has skin cancer on their face and it left an indentation and they have to pay for filler every few months, insurance isn't going to cover that. And so that's when I would love to step in to be able to pay it forward and help pay for these procedures that insurance typically doesn't cover, so that when you are by yourself alone and you have to walk by a mirror or see yourself with lights on, you can feel confident. Because I know that that's something that I struggled with for a really long time. I used to shower with the lights off, and that's because I couldn't look at myself in the mirror. I wasn't used to seeing my body change like this. And even with me having so many surgeries, it just didn't look like myself. Yeah. And until I got the care that I did is when I was able to start to feel confident again, because it got me back to where I started before my cancer. Okay. And so whatever I can do to pay it forward, whether again it's filler or a medical tattoo or swapping out implants or whatever a patient's reconstruction needs, then I would love to be able to step in to help a patient.
4: Yeah, I love that. It's a fantastic story. Now, to be fair, a lot of people aren't intimately familiar with the language that you might be using. So, double mastectomy. Mm-hmm. Let's let that live for folks. And then there was another one you used, augmentation. Let's let that live. So just bring us to speed, those that don't know.
3: So an augmentation and a double mastectomy, even though the end result can look very similar to the eye, it's two completely different surgeries. With an augmentation, you're just popping in an implant and you're done. And that's typically what we call a boob job. Okay. And a double mastectomy is basically getting amputated from the inside out. So when you have a double mastectomy or a mastectomy, it was just when they remove one breast versus a double when they remove both, they are removing all of your breast tissue from the inside. And that's basically the biggest difference from an augmentation versus a double mastectomy, is that one is popping in just an implant, and with a double mastectomy, you're removing your breast tissue. And some patients choose to move forward with reconstruction and put implants or fat grafting, whatever their choice of reconstruction is. Mm-hmm. And then there's other women or people that choose to stay flat, and that's okay too. It's such a personal choice, and you have to choose what fits best for you, because at the end of the day, like, you have to be alone with yourself and be able to be comfortable with yourself so that you can walk by a mirror and look at yourself with lights on. So two very, very different surgeries. The costs are different, and there's different parts that are included in a reconstruction. Like, like when I tell people I had liposuction, they're like, why would you have liposuction? And I'm like, it's not for the reason that you think. I needed to take the fat to put it into my chest so that I don't have indentation. So that's part of the reason why that these surgeries are so expensive because, sorry.
4: No, it's okay.
3: In the background, someone's phone's going off.
4: Oh, no, it's all good. It seems pretty involved. I can imagine that kind of going through that is... personally, it's a lot to have to deal with, but you know, again,
3: especially at 26 too.
4: Yeah, like, I bet. But there's
3: friends.
4: Yeah, there's a good amount of folks who maybe have not yet had these conversations and are just coming to the table and learning exactly what's involved with all this. So I appreciate you giving kind of that granular level of detail. For those just tuning in, today's guest is Nicole McHale. She is the CEO of Reconstruction After Cancer, which is funding cancer survivors' reconstructive care. Now, you spent a lot of time talking about people feeling whole after their surgery. So I want you to kind of lean into that a little bit more, because this work, I think it feels very special because of that reason. And my understanding, at least based on what you've articulated so far, is that insurance companies don't really consider making people whole, literally speaking, necessary. I think insurance companies kind of prioritize getting the cancer out and that's it, and they leave you right there. So your work kind of fills in a special place in people's lives. And so talk about, again, this making people whole, like what that means on the ground in people's day-to-day lives a little bit more.
3: Well, I do want to clarify one thing.
4: Okay.
3: So insurance will cover reconstruction with a group of doctors that are in network, but with my experience, there's levels of care. And so when I was working with the doctors that were in network, I didn't feel whole, to your point. I couldn't look at myself. I had one implant up here, one implant down here. I didn't even know a female body can look like that. And again, being 26, I'm trying to navigate what is my life going to look like after cancer. I don't know if I'm ever going to be able to date again. Am I going to be able to wear a bathing suit? Like, I didn't feel like myself. And, you know, when I left the doctors that were in network and I went to a doctor that was private, that's when I started to feel whole again, because it looked more realistic. It looked more like what I was used to before my diagnosis. And so, you know, it doesn't matter what type of cancer you have. If it's something like, you know, a patient came to us and they had lip cancer, and every few months they have to get filler so that their lips are symmetrical. And, you know, that's something that, like, I can hide my chest if I wanted to. I'm not walking around topless by any means in public or anything, but something like your face where everyone can see and it's left a mark on your face and you become insecure. I think that there's also a different stigma about like plastic surgery, that it's not just something to like enhance body parts. There really is a point behind plastic surgery to reconstruct different body parts. So with the patient that had the lip cancer, you know, they have to pay for filler every few months, but that wasn't part of their plan. They didn't choose to have cancer, and now they have to pay this so that they can feel whole. And you know, I want to just be able to step in and to help anyone that feels like, you know, they are missing a piece of themselves. Sure, surviving cancer is great, and of course, we're so grateful to be alive. But the reality is that you still want to be able to feel confident and like yourself again. And I experienced that personally. Like I mentioned, I think I mentioned in this interview or it's in another one, but I used to shower with the lights off. I used to turn my phone face down and just have the, you know, the iPhone light on. As long as I had enough to see what I needed, then that was great. But other than that, I couldn't look at myself. I didn't feel like myself. I didn't recognize my body. My body had changed so much. I didn't even know that a body can look this way. And so until I was put in

0: RAC or RAC, as you put it?
1: So we're very new. I'm actually launching officially October 28th in LA at the Chinese Theater.
0: Okay.
1: But because of all the messages that I've gotten from so many girls of when I started this tour last year, asking for my contacts is kind of what inspired me. And I've gotten so many DMs and asking for help. And I was like, oh, how do I help people? And so, you know, I'm just a survivor too. And, you know, I'm new to the whole 501c3 world and having a nonprofit, and I'm learning so much through the process. But it's really rewarding when I get the messages that say, like, you know, you're giving me hope. Like, can you help me with this? Can you help me with that? And there's so many forms of reconstruction. It doesn't necessarily have to be what I went through. Like we were talking about with the fillers and just liposuction. There's so many different types of reconstruction for other cancers that I'm not even aware of because I haven't gone through it. Mm-hmm. But I know that the feeling and the diagnosis, when you hear you have cancer, you can, it's the same emotion. It's the same fears. It's the same tears, it's the same feelings. Yeah. So the messages that I've gotten now of women asking for help have been so overwhelming, but in, you know, in a good way, because it makes me feel like I'm on the right path, because a lot of the nonprofits now focus on research and preventative measures. And there's a huge gap, and it's been completely neglected when it comes to recovery. And so I'm grateful for my diagnosis, because I didn't think that it would lead me to my purpose, and my story is becoming my testimony. And I am learning myself that, like, you know, I'm not the only one that feels how I felt. And I hope that with, you know, sharing my story, that other women know that they're not alone either.
0: Yeah.
1: And it's okay to want to feel like yourself again after cancer. Sure, it's great that we survived it, but, you know, life after cancer matters too. And it's important to feel like yourself again. And yeah. So I'm very grateful that my diagnosis led me here. 9 years ago when I got diagnosed and someone whispered in my ear and said that this is the work that you're going to be doing and this is what's going to come from this, I wouldn't have never been worried.
0: Yeah.
1: So it's kind of crazy that this whole thing has came full circle, and that what was one of the hardest, most challenging times in my life has helped me find my purpose and to be able to give back to anyone who needs help, because I've been there. And I am very aware of the fact that I had a very privileged recovery. And, you know, my life circumstances have changed over the last 2 years. And that's kind of what changed my perspective to really realize that, oh my God, there's people being diagnosed every single day and people can't afford these surgeries. And that's not fair. I don't think that any cancer survivor shouldn't have access to the same level of care. So whatever I can do to help to give back, then my diagnosis served its purpose for sure. Yeah.
0: Fantastic. I love that. And, you know, I love that you have so many people in your corner supporting you. Obviously, there were a lot of people sending your information my way to make sure that we platformed you for this good work you're doing. And now that our audience has learned more about the work that you're doing, what could or should people do if they want to get involved and support your work at Reconstruction After Cancer?
1: So they can find me at reconstructionaftercancer.org. If a listener or someone they know is affected by any sort of cancer and they don't have the resources to have reconstruction, please send us an email or DM me on Instagram. Reconstruction After Cancer is the handle. My personal one is Nicole McCann. I'm checking my messages all the time. So people can find me online or send us an email, and someone will definitely get back to you. And depending on if you're on the East Coast or West Coast, we have a medical advisor on both coasts. So we'll be able to help guide people to the right direction.
0: Okay. I love that.
1: All of the donations, you know, they're all tax deductible because RAC is a 501c3. So nice. You know, if someone wants to even make a donation in honor of someone that's passed or whatever, when we have the launch party, we're going to have as much as we're talking about survivorship, I also want to honor the people that, you know, didn't win their battle with cancer. And so that's very important to me too. And I also want to recognize all of the men, yourself included, for giving me a platform and showing up for the women, because there are some men that run away from these conversations and can't handle this type of diagnosis. So I appreciate your time and your platform to help me help bring awareness so that we can, you know, change more lives together.
0: That's what we're here for. And again, we appreciate the work that you're doing. As you continue to impact lives, so

0: come back and keep us posted as you continue to
1: Yeah,
0: grow in
1: you're
0: your
1: gonna.
0: journey.
1: I'll be able to tell you some testimonials of whose lives you
0: Sure.
1: were able to change.
0: Sure,
1: Yeah.
0: that's what we
1: Last
0: want to
1: year, when
0: hear.
1: I was doing my interviews, I was telling Ferrari and BT that I wanted to start a nonprofit to do something like this. So to come back a year later and tell them I did it and we're up and running is crazy. So I'm excited to come back next year for my year 10 and be able to share whose lives we were able to impact directly.
0: I love it. Very much looking forward to it. But until now, or until then, you have your work cut out for you, and we're excited to watch you on your journey, and bring so much joy back into the lives of people who are not going to be robbed of it any further. So once again, we appreciate your time. Today's guest is Nicole McHale, the CEO of Reconstruction After Cancer, which is funding cancer survivors' reconstructive care. Thank you so much, Nicole, for your
1: You're
0: time.
1: anything,
0: Keep
1: make your way
0: doing
1: out.
0: good work, and Godspeed.
2: Still broadcasting from the Civic Cypher Studios, welcome back to the QR Code, where we share perspective, seek understanding, and shape outcomes. I am your host, Ramses Ja, joined by the great Q Ward. And as promised, we have a longtime friend of the show who is coming back. For those that don't know, we were on the ground at the 2026 Congressional Black Caucus in Washington, D.C. We were hosted by Arizona State University to speak with their students about AI. We were speaking about finances and what their financial future looks like. And of course, we had a guest who I've been talking about on the show. And this is somebody who is known for being an entrepreneur, a capitalist, and a person who is very interested in the financial success of all people, Black people in particular, because he understands the historic disenfranchisement of Black people in this country and where a lot of the opportunities lie to make up some of that lost ground. And so what you're going to be hearing is the on-the-ground conversation that Q and I had with the great John Hope Bryant on the ground in Washington, D.C. for the Congressional Black Caucus, unedited. So, without further ado, let's get into it. John Hope Bryant is an entrepreneur, civic leader, and one of the nation's leading voices on financial literacy and inclusive capitalism. He is recognized by Forbes as one of the 250 greatest self-made Americans on the occasion of our nation's 250th anniversary, along with Oprah Winfrey, Bill Clinton, Tyler Perry, and Serena Williams. Bryant is the founder, chairman, and CEO of Operation Hope, the nation's largest provider of financial empowerment services, and founder and CEO of Bryant Group Ventures, which houses his entrepreneurial, investment, and advisory work. Over more than three decades, John's nonprofit and for-profit enterprises have helped drive more than $5 billion in capital deployment into underserved communities, expanding economic opportunity and strengthening the foundation for inclusive growth. Bryant helped make financial literacy official U.S. policy under two U.S. presidents and inspired the renaming of the Freedmen's Bank Building on the White House campus, honoring President Lincoln's unfinished work of economic empowerment. He is a Time Closers honoree, a U.S. News and World Report Top Leader of 2025, and a host of the NAACP Image Award-nominated podcast, Money and Wealth with John Hope Bryant. Bryant has generated more than 1 billion total video views across social media platforms, including his Straight Talk Live series, reflecting the urgency and resonance of his message in this moment. Bryant is also a best-selling author of seven books, including his most recent book, Capitalism for All, released spring 2026. Please welcome John Hope Bryant.
3: Honored to be with you. I want those pants.
0: Oh, man. Okay. So first off, I know we have a script to follow here, and I definitely want to do that. But I want you to know that some of the things that you've said on our show in the past, I've seen you make these talks around the country, and the same clips are going viral. And I want to make sure that this group has a couple of foundational things that I think are really important for you to speak to. The first, and one that really stayed with me, was you explained once upon a time how credit in and of itself could create wealth in a way that Black people might not be considering in our conversations when we talk about reparation, in our conversations when we talk about diversity, equity, inclusion, and so forth. And so credit was something that really stayed with me. I've heard it echoed on social media. Clips of yours have gone viral. I'd like this room to know that as well. So please talk about how that impacts our bottom line as a community.
3: First of all, honored to be with you and good to see you again. And again, I do want those pants.
0: I got you.
3: I'd rather look like a rock star, not a moderator for this conversation. Both of you. You guys are making smart sexy again. All of you in that room. We've been making dumb sexy for way too long. We've dumbed down and celebrated it. And now it's time to make smart sexy again. We've solved problems in the past from the shoulders down and walking.
0: Amen.
3: Now we gotta solve it from the shoulders, from the neck up. Thinking, listening, speaking, focusing, excelling, achieving from the streets to the suites, from civil rights to what I call silver rights. So that sort of speaks to the question at hand. We have mistakenly thought that this is some kind of a Black agenda. No, this has always been a green agenda. You can't be Black for a living anymore. So slavery, as horrible as it was, and I've got like second grade grandparents on both sides who were enslaved, so it's not academic conversation for me. Slavery was bad capitalism, but it was capitalism. It was about the money. No one brought you halfway around the world just because they didn't like you. The first Reconstruction was about slavery. The Civil War was about slavery. The first Reconstruction was about slavery. The stopping of it was about money, sorry. First Civil War was about money. Reconstruction was about money. The second Reconstruction was a fight over money. Essentially, I believe that's why Dr. King and Lincoln were assassinated when they got to the money part. And I think we're in the third Reconstruction. As we enter the third Reconstruction, where it's about agency and ownership, I find that our credit is toe up from the flow up. The lowest credit score community in America are African Americans. And there's nothing wrong with us. We are brilliant. We've been doing so much with so little for so long, we can almost do anything with nothing. But we've been focusing on different things. We've been focusing on, say, rocking the mic versus owning it. Sure. So the average credit score for African Americans is about 620. I've mapped every zip code in America by credit score, not by race, not by politics, not by social issues, or any of the stuff that obsesses all of our time. I simply went to the numbers. I like math, to quote my friend Melody Hobson, because it doesn't have an opinion. And what I found was absolutely stunning. Somebody's sitting there going, "What? You know, so what? Our credit score is bad. It's the result of this, the result of that, discrimination, racism, banks." Look, and I got answers for all this. I'm here for all of it. There's nothing that is off limits. I'm here for all of it. But
0: I know you do.
3: 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But now the bank is owned by Wells, you know, Wells Fargo is publicly traded. I own Wells Fargo. If you got a 401k, you own Wells Fargo. You own Bank of America, you own Citigroup, you own Fidelity, you own Truist. You got a whole basket of publicly traded stocks. That bank does not make any money unless they make a good loan. So are you a good loan risk? Well, the only reason that is average at 620 is that you and me, the three of us, have a credit score of over 700, and our cousins Pookie and them have a credit score of 550. Right. And the average is 620. You can't get a decent car loan at 620. You can get a Mercedes, but it's going to be Mercedes payments, and the car is going to explode on you as you drive down the street. You can't get a home loan at 620. You can't get a small business loan at risky credit below 700. So the last point I'll make on this, there's no successful government. There's no successful school, university. There's no successful city, state, federal government, or company, or household economically that didn't do it without good debt. You can't get good debt without good credit, a good credit rating. So I think that we just sort of missed a critical step in the development of how you build wealth, which is sort of conservative leverage applied with prime rates to something that appreciates in value. Good debt is tied to something that appreciates. Bad debt is tied to something that depreciates, like fancy jewelry.
0: Fair point. And again, I think it's really important that we start this conversation here because these are people that are at present embarking on their adult journey, and credit will become increasingly important to them as they navigate the rungs of society. Now, John, you and I have talked before several times, but this is the first time, and I just found this out, that you and Q are going to talk. So I'd like to make the formal introduction here. This is Q Ward. He built all this stuff with me. He built most of it like on his own, and he just told me about it. But you know, this is he was really excited to talk to you today for the first time. And so, Q.
3: My deep honor.
4: I've been bragging about conversations that we've had on behalf of the show, but my first time getting to say thank you, first of all, because you always make time for us. You always treat us like a priority, and that's a really big deal. As we sit here with this audience of students, a conversation that you've had with us, I'll keep saying it that way so nobody knows any different, about financial literacy. And you framed financial literacy as a civil rights issue. I'd never heard it framed that way before I heard you say it. Could you unpack that for me a little bit?
3: First of all, honor to meet you, and congratulations on what you've helped to build. It's quite impressive. And I would have been there in person if I hadn't come, if I had not had to come to New York and make some money, which is why I'm even if you want to distribute money like a socialist, you got to first collect it like a capitalist. So I can't give it away unless I make it first. So I'm here in Manhattan making some dough so I can give it away. Civil rights is not a civil rights issue. It is the civil rights issue of our generation. This is as important as the right to vote. The ground has shifted underneath us from a focus on government to a focus on free enterprise, capitalism, economics, and ownership. Governments are broke today. Look at the biggest economy in the world is the United States of America, $30 trillion GDP. But we just hit $40 trillion in debt. Effectively, we're broke. I mean, not literally, but I mean, we're living on borrowed time. And if Japan stops buying our treasury bills, or China stops buying our treasury bills or dumps them on the global markets, I mean, luckily for the world, or luckily for us, the world sees us as America as a flight to quality. We are the safest bet in the world. Even our adversaries and enemies, Iran, Russia, and China, quietly, as they talk and mess about us publicly, all those leaders are invested in our real estate, our stock market, our companies, because there's no other bet, there's no other place to go. So this issue of financial literacy being the civil rights issue of this generation goes back to the first Reconstruction, because the Civil War ended, which was about money, by the way. It was the South resisting Northern economic domination. And Frederick Douglass, well, getting ahead of myself, Secretary of War Stanton and General Sherman, on behalf of Abraham Lincoln, went and met with 20 black ministers in Savannah, Georgia, and said, okay, the war is over. What do you want? You want an apology? That'd be nice, but no. You want welfare? Not really. What do you want? We want land. We want to do for ourselves, okay? Here's some crappy land. It's down the coast on the beach. We love the beach front property now, but back then, agricultural land was the whole thing. The gold of the area at that time was like tobacco and cotton crops, which did not really grow very well in sand. So you put your crops on the sand, you work tomorrow, your crops in Jamaica. So, but we didn't complain about that. We worked that land so hard, the next month they said, give them a mule. 40 acres and a mule. January, February, 1865. Here comes the next month, Freedmen's Bureau Act, which created colleges and universities, by the way, for black people, comes a Freedmen's Bank, March 3rd, 1865. That's the building I got renamed on the White House campus. So land, machinery, bank. And then that bank was supposed to teach us financial literacy. And then Lincoln gets assassinated the next month, and the whole bank just falls apart. And Frederick Douglass tried to run it. By the way, Frederick Douglass, who we know to be an abolitionist, was a businessman, owned $6 million worth of real estate in Baltimore, Maryland. Don't trust me. Look it up yourself. That's why he had the flexibility to go try to talk about, you know, freedom, is because he owned a printing press, I think it was. He owned his own land. He owned his own property, his own, there in D.C., huge house in Anacostia that he owned. And rental real estate. So we never got the memo, is my point. It's a memo on free enterprise and capitalism. We never got the memo. It's what we don't know that's killing us, but we think we know. And here's the drop the mic. Where the rules are published and the playing field is level, we kill it.
0: Yep.
3: The arts. Professional sports. Faith. I just talked to my brother, Bishop T.D. Jakes, last night. Faith, from slavery to the president of the United States of America, President Barack Obama. Where the rules are published and the playing field is level, we kill it. No one's ever taught us about capitalism and free enterprise, economics, ownership, financial literacy. So we think making money is building wealth. No, making money is nothing. Cash is nothing. It's an exchange of value. I could say, I'll give you this Louis Vuitton jacket for those killer pants he's got on. Or give me those glasses for this remote. That's an exchange of value. It's just, we use currency to do it, but currency's irrelevant. But what are we obsessed about? I want to get that cash, we'll get that bag, we'll get that money, we'll get that dollar. It's useless, it's irrelevant. Money is just a flow of something. And so if your outflow exceeds your inflow, then your overhead is going to be your downfall. That's why 70% of people who own an NFL or NBA contract, just about that, are bankrupt 5 years after retirement. That's why somebody wins the lottery, 70% of those are bankrupt 5 years after they win, because it's not just about the money. I give a homeless guy $1 million. This is one of those clips that went viral. To me, I'm just talking common sense. People think it's like some genius thing. I'm just bold enough to say it, or dumb enough to say it. That you give a homeless guy $1 million and you do nothing else, he'll be broke in 6 months. Because if you don't change this, and you don't change this, you're not going to change that. And so to me, this is just basic stuff. You make money during the day. You build wealth in your sleep. Only way you build wealth in your sleep, compounding stocks, compounding business ownership, compounding education, compounding employees, compounding AI, compounding knowledge, compounding interest. I mean, that's how you build wealth. I mean, I went to sleep last night. I slept very well because I was making money in my sleep. I
0: heard that. Well, listen, that's a good segue to this next question, because we want to talk about Operation Hope. So Operation Hope has directed billions into underserved communities. What's one specific model or program you'd like to point to as proof this works at scale?
3: Oh, my God. No one's ever asked me that question before. Okay. We have 1,500 offices in 43 states, by the way. Largest Black male-founded nonprofit in U.S. history.
0: Talk to me.
3: We're the only nonprofit allowed to operate inside of a bank branch in U.S. history.
0: Ooh-wee.
3: Ever, because banks are highly regulated, and you know that's where your money is. Regulators are very skittish about letting anybody in that building, those buildings. So it was a great sign of trust that all the federal regulatory agencies in 2016 authorized Operation Hope, the only nonprofit ever to operate inside. That's why we call it Hope Inside. So we're getting the bank out of the no business, sorry you declined for credit, and back into the yes business. By getting the credit score up 54 points in 6 months, getting your debt down $3,500 in the first year, getting your savings up $1,200, somebody making $48,000, that changes their life. And the bank says, yes, we're moving credit scores 120 points in 24 months. Nothing changes your life more than God or love than moving your credit score 120 points.
0: Talk to me.
4: So what I need you to do first is have somebody from your team send me your sizes. I'll make sure I get you these pants. I got you.
3: I appreciate that. By the way, that's resulted in that example I just gave you is where the $4.5 billion in capital got deployed through Hope Inside by getting the banks to say yes to prime credit. We don't do homeboy covenant for financing. This is like prime rate mortgages. You know what I love so much? I get stopped on the street and people are just like, I became a homeowner because of you. Like just yesterday, I was at CBC speaking for Congresswoman Beatty on AI. And the guy walks up to me and says, look, man, I was just getting out of prison. And he's like, I watched all your content and I got my credit score up to 760 and I became a homeowner. And I'm like, oh my God. Like he said, because of your work. And you know, I'm in Philadelphia for Forbes 250 and at a diner at like midnight. And a young brother walks up to me, he's like 18 years old. He's like, I'm like, man, I'm eating. He's like, he's putting his bone in my face and it's got like a stock account. I'm like, man, I don't want to see your stock account, right? In a stock account, it's got an $8,300 balance and a green line that shows that, you know, it is going up in value. Nice. And he's like, I watch all your stuff, man. I've got a financial coach. I invest $21 a day. I don't know if anybody's seen that video I put up, but $10,000 a year, I think that's the number, is $21 a day. And if you just invest $21 a day, you can start compounding. And that's what you spend, you know, on a crappy restaurant, crappy Frappuccino at Starbucks.
0: Sure, sure. Real quick, I want to make sure that you hear this too. This is the first time I'm sharing it with you, but your content, before you ever came on the show, originally you came on Civic Cypher, later you came on the QR code, but before you ever came on, my cousin Alan, and he lives in Orange County in California, he used to send me your content too. And he studied every word that you said, and that's how he bought his house. And he got a business loan, and he told me this. And so when you first came on the show, he and I had a conversation, because there's a lot of people that think you're a big deal, but he absolutely thinks you're an amazing deal. And he's so proud of me for having at least that first conversation with you. I'm going to make sure I send him this too, because I just never thought to share that.
3: Tell him I want your pants now.
0: I'm not getting away from that. All right, go ahead.
3: And to be clear with everybody, I don't want him in the pants. I just want his pants.
0: We didn't think that.
3: He'll be making stuff up.
4: So again, because we have some students here, I want to make sure that I ask this question. From your purview, what do you think is the biggest disconnect between what schools are teaching young people to prepare them for the real world financially and what they actually need to know to start to build that generational wealth that you talk about?
3: Man, you guys ask good questions. I should have said yes to you guys more earlier and more often. So first of all, they're not connected education with aspiration. Like nobody wants to be told to eat your vegetables, right? If you tell me I'll live, you know, 5 more years or 10 more years, then I might eat my vegetables. Nobody wants to be told to do mathematics or like, why am I doing calculus? Like, why am I doing all this stuff? Unless you, and then you see the drug dealer outside the schoolhouse and they got the girls and they got a nice car. And kids are like, why am I doing all this when this guy is already living his best life? By the way, it's not his best life. Most drug dealers are actually dead broke and their assets are on their ass. I hope I can say that. But the reality is that we're not doing a great job of marketing relevancy. And people want to go to school for a better life, just like you're there now. And clearly, Arizona has done a good job communicating that. But most schools, K through 12 in particular, do not. So we've disconnected the socket from the wall of education, sorry, the socket into the wall, aspiration. We've disconnected that. So people are like, what, why am I doing that? On the drug dealer thing, by the way, never, you should not want to impress somebody you really don't want to be like. So you think about that one for a minute. So coming back to your answer number two, we still have an agricultural model, K through 12. Kids get summers off. Why? You got summers off 150 years ago because, hello, it was an agricultural age.
0: Yeah.
3: It's when you picked the cotton. Guess when you picked the tobacco.
0: Yeah.
3: All right. In the summers, that's when you helped your family on the farm. We're not on the farm anymore. Most people, right? 90% of GDP comes from urban cities. So why are we still having summers off? China don't have summers off, right? Why do we have summers off? We're just so lost and late and disconnect. We mean well, but good intentions are not enough.
5: So we need to be connecting education with careers, with if I wasn't doing this, I would have a whole national network of entrepreneurship charter schools. I would be like going gangbusters on creating entrepreneurs. What do we think a drug dealer is, by the way? It's illegal, immoral, and unethical. But these are illegal, unethical drug. I mean, they're entrepreneurs. They understand import, export, finance, marketing, wholesale, retail, customer service, territory, logistics, HR. What do you think a gang leader is, if not a frustrated union organizer? I mean, these are people with great skills and the wrong business plan. Give them a new business plan. Watch them hustle. I mean, what do we think the moonshine runners came from? I'm sorry, NASCAR came from. It came from moonshine running in the Appalachian Mountains. They realized they couldn't sell alcohol anymore. They get drunk. They get, you know, in jail or prison or dead. But we can drive. Those same families who drove and were running from the police, don't trust me, do your research. The Franz family, the Jones family in NASCAR are now billionaires because they model their talents. We need to be taking AI right now and treating it like a gold rush. Every school should be talking about X and AI, right? Accounting and AI, you know, law and AI, certainly healthcare and AI. And liberal robotics too. I mean, it's all around you, but we are not incorporating it. And you shouldn't be using AI to cheat on grades. I'm against that. That's all you're doing there is shooting yourself in the foot because you're gonna just end up dumb, right? A calculator just saves you time. It didn't mean you didn't need to understand math. So this AI is a great time saver and a supercharger underneath you. But if what I know about AI is, and I'm co-chair of the Ethics Council with Sam Altman, I use it 50 times a day, I love it. But dumb in, dumb out. If you're dumb and you ask it dumb stuff, it's gonna give you a really smart, dumb answer. So I over-answered your question.
0: Yeah, yeah, okay. And I know that we're short on time, I'm getting the nod here, but I do wanna make sure that we take it.
5: You don't worry about me, brother. You never wanna be the old guy in the club. So before you kick me out, I'm going to leave.
0: Well, while we're here, your new book is Capitalism for All. What's
5: number
0: the core?
5: One, Amazon.
0: Exactly. That's what we need to know. So what's the core idea you want young professionals and entrepreneurs to take from the book?
5: Great question. You guys have great questions. I love this because it's at a university setting. So a lot of this... I'm gonna hit this straight on. This is your clip that's gonna go viral, whatever. I don't care. I really don't care. I don't care. I really respect me and learn to like me, and then like me and never respect me. I do not care what people think about what I have to say. I just tell them to prove me wrong. If they don't like it, prove me wrong. Sure. I like what I'm doing much better than somebody else is not doing. So here's what I have to say. You've been hoodwinked about the current situation, about capitalism. You got a bunch of wealthy children of filthy, wealthy capitalists who are in colleges, most of them Caucasian and highly educated, talking about socialism. How'd you get to college? Who's paying the tuition? Hello? Right? So you got there because of capitalism. Sure. Free enterprise. But now you want to talk about socialism. And I said earlier in my remarks, even if you want to distribute money like a socialist, you got to first collect it.
0: Like a capitalist.
5: And all these people running around talking about socialism, I said, well, what about the BMW you're driving? That's not a communal car. Can we all drive it? You got a car note. You got rent you're paying. You got a mortgage you're paying. What's that Louis Vuitton purse you got on? I don't want to call out the Congress people, women and men who dressed like they came out of some fashion show talking about socialism. Come on, knock it off. They got a multi-million dollar net worth. And you can look it up for yourself. So they're selling you wolf tickets. The reality is money's not bad. It's the love of money that's bad. Capitalism's not bad. It's the greed.
0: Sure.
5: It's the avarice. It's the abuse. And the Bible talks about money more than it talks about anything else. 2,000 plus mentions. Jesus, the boys, not his prophets. What are the folks who were with Jesus?
0: Disciples.
5: Thank you. The disciples. 80% of them were business people. His boys. 80% of them were business people. Don't trust me. Go look it up. They owned fisheries. They had accounting firms. They were tax collectors. He didn't have any bums around him. He didn't have people who just talked mess and couldn't do stuff. So what I want people to understand is you live in a capitalist democracy. It's all around you. You say, oh, well, what about the Nordic countries? Okay, Sweden has timber and Norway has oil. Have I missed something? All they've got is a taxing system that makes sure that nobody falls through the cracks at the bottom because they tax everybody 50 to 70%. And before you get too happy about that, you don't see anybody at the bottom who looks like you, great, but you don't see anybody at the top who looks like you either, right? So we're not winning there, and I know the countries very well. My brother just became king of Norway, Håkon Magnus. So look, this system we have is not perfect. It's got a lot of, it's messed up in many ways. And I hate capitalism and democracy are horrible systems except for every other system. I've been to 100 countries, and I've not found perfect yet. Let's perfect or at least refine our system. So this book is Capitalism for All. I'm teaching you how this system works. I'm teaching you how you can become a responsible owner and have agency in your own life, and to become a stakeholder in this dream. Because without that, this whole story is over, brother. And I'm gonna say this right. I'm gonna say it and drop the mic. This is the third Reconstruction. You're living in a moment in history right now. If the people in your audience, if these students, if this generation rejects what I'm saying, you heard it here. We'll be speaking Mandarin in 25 years, Chinese. Because you've never had a global leader that wasn't the economic leader at the same time. And while we're arguing with each other over stupid stuff, paid for by foreign interests, by the way, like China, they're organized and focused on the economic agenda. So the Bible says a house divided cannot stand. It's simple English. And we don't have time for this. It's all in the book. But mathematically, this country cannot succeed for the next 25 years without us. But we have got to get focused and organized and build wealth so we can give it away. You must have had somebody come at the hotel and ring my doorbell. They're like, that can't shut this guy at my door, ringing my doorbell. I'll stop talking.
0: Okay. Well, listen, there was other questions that we wanted to ask. I really love the way you break down how white men are retiring and there's opportunities to take over those businesses.
5: Retiring every day.
0: Oh yeah. There was a conversation that we had once upon a time, and I invite everyone listening to go back and check the other conversations that we had with John on the show. But there was something that you mentioned about how diversity actually helps businesses thrive and succeed, and that's kind of a key component of American businesses. And I thought that was brilliant as well. And I wanted to make sure that we shared it.
5: Without women, we would not. You wouldn't say this. Shut up.
4: Say that part. Say that part loud. Without women.
5: So check it out. Well, first of all, without women, there'd be much fewer men. But you'll figure that out later. But look, I put a study in the book, and I love diversity, love it, but not for the reasons you love it. I love it because it's just good business sense, not because it's a moral thing. Right. Women were denied a bank account. Your mothers in 1972. Go home and ask. Could not get a bank account. Your mothers couldn't get a loan unless your husband co-signed it. White women too. So black folks set up affirmative action and white women got the benefit of it. By the way, went from Johnson, Kennedy, King to Nixon. So we've been here before, by the way. Lincoln went away to Johnson. We've been here before. So don't get distracted by the moment. So women got the rights that we teed up. The result, 50 years later, a third of the U.S. economy is women, $8 to $10 trillion a year. 41% of all businesses owned today are women in America. The most degrees of anybody, advanced degrees and bachelor's degrees, women. Mm-hmm. What's the number one group going to HBCUs? Women. Mm-hmm. I have 70% of my employees, of my 400 employees, women. I mean, you know, the biggest book buyers, women. So isn't that ironic? God has a sense of humor. You want to make God laugh, tell him your plan. we did all this talking about women's place in the world, and we didn't realize without women, we wouldn't be running the world. And my next thing to say is that is minorities too. There are not enough college educated, successful white men. This is not a racial comment, it's math, to drive GDP for the next 20 years. That's mathematically accurate. There's not enough of them. I want all of them to be successful because their success is my success. There's just not enough of them. It's all in the book. 200 pages of math. It's not a read book, it's a study book. It's an underlined book. It's a market up book.
0: Sure, sure. And speaking of the book, you've done something really kind for the students that are listening to this conversation today. I want to make sure that you mention that to them before we let you go.
5: I don't know, what did I do?
0: Well, it must have been your team, because my understanding is that all the students that are attending here in person are going to get a copy of your book.
5: Man, you must be out your day on mine. I'm a capitalist.
0: I wouldn't put you on the spot like that.
5: That's fine. That's fine. I hope there's not 800 people in there. Yeah, this is the only time I hope you don't have a big audience. Yes, I'm happy to donate. I'm happy to donate. Whatever staff person of mine, I promise that they're fired. But yes, I will donate a book to everybody there. That's probably Janae Roscoe. She's got a really big heart.
0: Yeah, you know? Yeah, she's here. She's here.
5: Oh, yeah, she's so here.
0: Well, do us a favor before you jump. Make sure to plug all your social medias, everything like that, websites, whatever people need to know to keep in contact.
5: Man,
0: with you.
5: This is your fault. I was prepared to shut up. You keep, you know. at John Hope Bryant. I've got 4 million followers on all my platforms. At John Hope Bryant or at Operation Hope. By the way, it's also, we have an AI agent modeled after my mother called Juanita AI. It's fire. It's free, by the way. Juanita AI, check it out. And you can ask her, like, I met your nappy head son. He's a real handful, wasn't he, growing up? She'll answer you. a millionaire working an hourly job. She'll answer you. It's fire. It's called Juanita AI. So at John Bryant, at Operation Hope, on whatever platform you prefer. And if you see me cutting up in the comments, if you see John Bryant cutting up in the comments, I love picking fights in comments. That is actually me.
0: Okay, we love it. Well, John, thank you so much for your time, man. We'll have you back on soon, okay?
5: Love and respect.
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1: If they are going to be the party of the billionaire class and those who build data centers in our community, stealing our water, polluting our air, and taking our jobs, then we must be the party that lifts up those who have been pushed to the periphery and bring them to the center of the conversation.
0: With the midterms less than 3 weeks away, we'll look at how the backlash against data centers to power AI projects has become a political flashpoint. We'll speak to Democratic congressional candidate Justin Pearson in Memphis, Tennessee, where Elon Musk is building massive data centers. We'll also talk to the tech journalist Paris Marks, author of the new book, Hyperscale: The Ambition and Excess of Big Tech's Data Empires.
2: Data centers have become a huge issue in the midterms because people are paying higher power bills because of them. They're seeing the effects of all these AI tools that are proliferating through our society at the moment. But also beyond that, you know, they're feeling the impacts in their communities.
0: But first, we look at the Trump administration's sweeping new sanctions against the International Criminal Court. We'll speak with war crimes prosecutor Reed Brody.
3: The same administration that bombs water plants and girls' schools in Iran, that blows up boats in the Caribbean, that arms a genocide in Gaza, is trying to destroy the International Criminal Court that could hold it and its ally Israel accountable.
0: All that and more coming up. Welcome to Democracy Now!, democracynow.org, The War and Peace Report. I'm Amy Goodman. United Nations warns some 800,000 people have been cut off from life-saving assistance due to heavy fighting between Houthi militias and Saudi-backed forces. The World Food Program says shifting front lines, blocked roads, growing insecurity have severely hampered access to the city of Taiz, which is encircled by Houthi militias. Medical officials at Taiz's main hospital warn stocks of life-saving supplies will run out in less than 2 weeks.
4: We have more than 650 patients with kidney failure who risk losing their lives, as well as infants in incubators and patients in intensive care. These disasters we're facing and this situation necessitate international and humanitarian intervention to find safe passages for medicines, fuel, goods, and food to enter the besieged city. Taiz is one of the most densely populated cities in Yemen, especially its city center.
0: Earlier today, the Saudi-led coalition in Yemen claimed its forces intercepted a cruise missile in the Medina area. The Houthis have denied carrying out any attacks on Saudi Arabia today. The conflicting claims come after Saudi officials said one person was wounded by falling debris Wednesday by an intercepted Houthi ballistic missile launched towards Riyadh. A Houthi spokesperson said the group had successfully struck King Khalid International Airport following deadly attacks there over the weekend. Two cargo ships sank near the Strait of Hormuz on Wednesday after they were struck by unknown projectiles. The Cape Dao had been badly damaged in a September attack that killed a sailor. The GFS Pride sank a day after it suffered an explosion off the coast of Oman. Crew members were safely evacuated as the massive vessel sank, littering the ocean with some of its 2,500 cargo containers. This comes amidst a recent surge of attacks on civilian ships by Iran's military in response to the U.S. blockade of Iranian ports and economic sanctions. Meanwhile, the United Nations is urging the U.S. and Iran to agree to a plan to move fertilizer through the Strait of Hormuz to prevent a global food crisis. About one-third of the world's fertilizer shipments normally pass through the waterway. On Wednesday, a top UN official warned that unless a deal is put in place ahead of the planting season, commodity prices of food staples will soar, triggering a massive food security crisis affecting parts of Asia and Africa. In Ukraine, at least 9 civilians were killed overnight and hundreds of thousands left without power after swarms of Russian drones attacked the capital, Kyiv, and Ukraine's second largest city, Kharkiv. Russia's defense ministry said it targeted plants supplying power and heating, as well as a data center in Kyiv. The attacks came days after President Trump unilaterally announced Russia and Ukraine had declared an energy ceasefire, an announcement both sides denied. This is a Kyiv resident who survived a Russian attack on her apartment complex Wednesday.
5: I want to say to America and the whole world, please help us. You said you would help us, but you've left us alone to face a great tragedy.
0: On Wednesday, Ukrainian officials said SpaceX's satellite internet provider Starlink had cut bandwidth to objects traveling faster than 100 miles per hour, severely limiting drones, airplanes, and helicopters used by Ukraine. SpaceX CEO Elon Musk, the richest man in the world, said in response that any limits to Starlink service in Ukraine are decided by the U.S. military and ultimately President Trump. That prompted Ukrainian President Volodymyr Zelensky to say in an interview that he felt betrayed by Trump, who he said was on the wrong side of history. Zelensky also said Ukraine would resume attacks on Russian energy sites. Ukrainian drones later struck an oil refinery south of Moscow, while another attack targeted a data center in Balakovo belonging to Russia's largest state-controlled bank. Elsewhere, Romanian officials say seven sailors are missing after fire broke out on a chemical tanker in Romanian territorial waters. This follows drone attacks on at least five other cargo ships in the Black Sea that some Romanian and Bulgarian officials have linked to Russia. Meanwhile, in Germany, a trial got underway Wednesday for a Ukrainian military officer accused of leading a secret state-sponsored operation to blow up the Nord Stream pipelines, which designed to deliver natural gas from Russia to Europe. The suspect, identified only as Serhii K., was a captain in a Ukrainian Special Forces unit at the time of the bombing in September 2022. The U.S. is sending hundreds of soldiers to Latin America to train local forces to supposedly tackle drug trafficking. Soldiers from a 600-member battalion reportedly began deploying to a new jungle training facility in Panama. The troops are set to train with local forces in Colombia and Honduras. The Pentagon recently moved several MQ-9 Reaper drones from Africa to Colombia and to Ecuador, where the U.S. military personnel and special forces are already operating. The commander of U.S. Southern Command, General Francis Donovan, has said the U.S. plans to expand operations from strikes on boats to strikes on land. The U.S. has killed at least 239 people in boat strikes that legal experts have denounced as extrajudicial killings. Costa Rica's opened a new high-security prison designed to hold more than 5,000 prisoners. It's modeled after the notorious SECOT mega prison in El Salvador, where prisoners are denied due process and face torture, violence, medical neglect, and other serious human rights abuses. On Wednesday, Costa Rica's right-wing populist president, Laura Fernandez, inaugurated the High Containment Center Against Organized Crime near the capital, San Jose.
6: An investment of more than $35 million, precisely to contain the most dangerous convicts and cut off once and for all the power they have held within the prisons for decades. We are going to use a firm hand, yes, because those who commit crimes must pay the price.
0: The Costa Rican president, Fernandez, campaigned as a tough-on-crime candidate favoring harsher criminal sentencing and mandatory prison labor for convicts. She's a close ally of El Salvador's far-right president, Nayib Bukele, and President Donald Trump. The Irish author Sally Rooney says she's been forced to stop selling her book in the UK because of her support for Palestine Action, which the British government designates a terrorist organization. In a statement to The Guardian, Rooney says ever since she declared her support for the Direct Action Group, she could no longer receive royalties from UK sales. She wrote, quote, The fulfillment of contracts to publish my work in the UK could now constitute a serious criminal offense. After a process of consultation and deliberation, and with my full agreement, my publisher, Faber, has therefore determined that it can no longer supply my work within the UK, unquote. More than 3,700 people have been arrested in the UK for allegedly supporting Palestine action since the group was banned last year. Here in the United States, a federal judge in New York has granted a preliminary injunction blocking the Trump administration from enforcing sanctions against two U.S.-based groups that support the International Criminal Court's work, the Taxpayer Alliance Against Genocide and DAWN, Democracy for the Arab World Now. The Trump administration sought to sanction the groups after the 2026 Nobel Peace Prize was awarded to former ICC Judge Navi Pillay, who chairs the UN's Independent Commission of Inquiry on the Occupied Palestinian Territory, which concluded Israel has committed genocide against Palestinians in the Gaza Strip. Meanwhile, New York City Comptroller Democrat Mark Levin says New York will not be investing its pension funds in Israeli bonds since the quality of the bonds have deteriorated amidst the wars in Gaza and Iran. New York City Mayor Zoran Mamdani welcomed the decision.
7: I welcome the controller's decision. It is something that I've said in the past, that I don't believe that our city should purchase Israel bonds. We don't purchase the bonds of any other sovereign nation. I don't think that we should make an exception when it comes to Israel.
0: U.S. inflation ticked up to 3.7% in September, up from August's gain of 3.4%. Prices rose faster than wages, which have increased 3% from a year ago. Economists attribute the rise in inflation to higher energy prices, as critics say the U.S. war in Iran and President Trump's tariffs are contributing to increased costs. President Trump is continuing his tour of deep red, that's traditional Republican strongholds, ahead of November's midterm elections, with plans to rally MAGA supporters in Northern Kentucky Saturday. On Wednesday, Trump traveled to Montana to support Republican congressional candidate Aaron Flint, who's polling even with Democrat Sam Forstag. Earlier Wednesday, Trump traveled to a campaign event in Arizona aboard the new Air Force One, a luxury 747 jet given to him by the Qatari royal family.
8: When they give you a 747, you say two words, thank you.
0: He plans to take that jet with him when he leaves the White House. Meanwhile, the mayor of Youngstown, Ohio, has condemned political violence at a campaign rally headlined by President Trump Monday. Footage shows Trump mocking a protester wearing a shirt reading, "Release the Epstein Files," as she's repeatedly punched by at least two members of the audience to cheers and chants of USA. Uniform officers then remove the protester from the venue. No charges have been filed. The Trump administration's investigation of Minnesota Congress member Ilhan Omar is aimed at building a case to strip away her U.S. citizenship and ultimately deport her. That's according to officials who spoke with the Wall Street Journal. The efforts focused at least in part on how Omar obtained her citizenship after she was brought to the U.S. as a child in 1995 following the outbreak of civil war in Somalia. Congressmember Omar's office said in response, quote, "President Trump would love to eliminate one of the most effective progressive voices in Congress. There's no basis for this," unquote. Among items seized by Homeland Security agents from Omar's Washington, D.C. home Monday were a cell phone, notebooks, personal computers, and her passport. In Houston, Texas, Harris County District Attorney Sean Teer said his office will investigate an immigration agent running his vehicle over 48-year-old Miguel Parra Hernandez during an enforcement operation over the weekend. An ICE spokesperson said agents were trying to stop a vehicle carrying Jose Mendoza Cervantes, the person the operation was targeting, as well as Parra Hernandez. But a lawyer for Parra Hernandez said her client doesn't know Mendoza Cervantes and that he was not with him on Saturday. In the footage, the ICE vehicle can be seen running over Parra Hernandez. Harris County District Attorney Sean Teer spoke with Fox 26 Houston.
9: I struck and ran over with a vehicle someone who didn't even have an alien number yet, who had no history with ICE, who ICE wasn't even looking for, much like Lorenzo Salgado, who was driving to work, who had never gotten as much as a speeding ticket in over 20 years here, and they shot and killed him. This is continuous behavior that is only designed to put fear in a large percentage of our population.
0: And the Wall Street Journal reports the new White House press secretary, Katie Zakaria, never passed the bar exam, despite President Trump referring to her as an attorney. Zakaria reportedly sat for the California bar exam in 2011, but failed it. The Campaign for Accountability has formally asked the California bar to investigate whether Zakaria broke state law by falsely identifying herself as a lawyer. Meanwhile, during a campaign rally in Arizona, President Trump suggested those who leak information to the media should be shot.
8: In my opinion, leakers should be shot. They should be shot. In the old days, we used to shoot leakers, you know, when they leak, what time you're going to attack a country.
0: And those are some of the headlines. This is Democracy Now!, democracynow.org, The War and Peace Report. I'm Amy Goodman.
10: And I'm Nermeen Sheikh. Welcome to our listeners and viewers across the country and around the world. The Trump administration has placed sweeping sanctions on the International Criminal Court. The sanctions target the institution as a whole. This comes on top of earlier sanctions targeting individual ICC judges and personnel. The Trump administration announced the sanctions on Friday, just hours after former ICC judge Navi Pillay was awarded the Nobel Peace Prize. Pillay criticized President Trump's new sanctions.
11: So I think it's very unfortunate. However, the plans of targeting international criminal justice through the ICC was brewing all the time. We all heard these threats against the court. So the timing of how they announced the threat and made it official is curious. It can't be coincidental when they're so angry with the court. And that's why the first thing I did when I returned from Nuremberg to The Hague is to go to the staff of the ICC to show solidarity for their work in promoting international criminal justice and to protect those who've already been sanctioned.
0: The Trump administration's been escalating its attacks on the International Criminal Court ever since the ICC issued arrest warrants in 2024.

0: to take the action needed to end this threat once and for all. Either the ICC will end its threats, or we will end the ICC. And we expect our allies, many of whom are part of the ICC and that rely on American service members for their defense, to rein in this rogue court. If they do not, the United States will continue its campaign to dismantle the ICC piece by piece until Americans are threatened no longer.
1: The U.S. Secretary of State Marco Rubio made these comments just after it was announced who won the Nobel Peace Prize, Navi Pillay, not President Trump, who has been seeking it actively and publicly for years. For more, we're joined here in New York by Reed Brody, war crimes prosecutor, member of the International Commission of Jurists. Reed, we spoke on Friday. You talked all about Navi Pillay and the significance of who she is and what it means for her to win the Nobel Peace Prize. Of course, Trump said right afterwards, nobody knows who she is. But this announcement, right after that announcement, talk about the significance. We've seen individual members of the ICC have been sanctioned, but the whole court, could the U.S. take it down?
2: Well, you know, the juxtaposition is amazing. I mean, the Nobel Committee, when they awarded the prize to Navi Pillay, they said international law is under unprecedented attack. And a couple of hours later, the Trump administration proved them right with these sweeping sanctions on the ICC. As you say, up until now, the court has the Trump administration has sanctioned the prosecutors, individual judges. But this is an attack on the entire court. And it basically prevents American or U.S.-based banks, insurance companies, any company from transacting with the court. And, you know, these are existential—this is an existential attack on the court. In addition, non-American companies tend to overcomply. I mean, we saw AXA, the main Dutch insurer of the court and court personnel, withdrawing, even though they were not subject to sanctions. And so, really, I mean, the 125 countries that are members of this court are now going, you know, to have to step up. You know, Marco Rubio talks about American sovereignty against a runaway court. I mean, this is really an insurance policy against accountability for crimes that the United States and its ally Israel are committing in plain sight. I mean, Benjamin Netanyahu and Yoav Gallant have been indicted for war crimes, crimes against humanity. The United States is involved in, you know, an illegal attack on Iran that constitutes probably the crime of aggression. Bombing, you know, water plants and girls' schools in Iran that could be war crimes, blowing up boats in the Caribbean without due process and trial. As we speak, Rodrigo Duterte, the former president of the Philippines, is facing trial in The Hague for the alleged extrajudicial execution of suspected drug dealers. You know, sending migrants to a prison in El Salvador, a notorious prison where they were in fact tortured, can create criminal liability. And so, you know, not unsurprisingly, the Trump administration is doing abroad what it does at home. You know, trample on human rights, trample on the rule of law, and then attack the very institutions, the courts, the journalists, the NGOs, that try to hold it to account.
3: I mean, it's interesting, Reed, because, as you pointed out, the U.S. has never been a member of the International Criminal Court. The U.S. provides no funding for the International Criminal Court. And as you've also said, I mean, there are a number of very powerful countries that are not members of the ICC, which includes also three of the five permanent members of the Security Council. And indeed, also, you know, you mentioned Iran. If you could explain, because you were involved in the establishment of this court, helping to lobby governments to accede to the treaty. You know, what was the resistance that you faced then? Indeed, Iran is not a member of the International Criminal Court. And then how the structure works, that you have to be

0: a party to the treaty in order to be able to claim jurisdiction. So, for example, in the case, Israel is not a member of the ICC, but Palestine is.
1: Right. I think that's the key point here. I mean, Marco Rubio talks about American sovereignty. Yeah, if an American—I mean, the ICC does not have jurisdiction over crimes committed in America by Americans. It doesn't have jurisdiction over ICE violence, over, deaths in custody. But if the United States commits crimes on the territory of a country that has ratified or given its jurisdiction to the ICC, there's no sovereignty question. I mean, if I'm an American citizen, if I go to Paris and start shooting people, the French courts can prosecute me. That's their sovereign right. And they can also give that right to the International Criminal Court. So the U.S. has no sovereign right to commit war crimes on the territory of countries that have given its jurisdiction. The same way, I mean, Vladimir Putin, let's remember, Russia hasn't signed up to the court, but Vladimir Putin has a warrant outstanding for alleged crimes committed in Ukraine. And in fact, when that happened, the U.S. applauded, and Lindsey Graham marshaled a 100-0 vote in the Senate applauding the indictment of Vladimir Putin, who is not a member of the International Criminal Court. The same thing with Israel. Israel is not a member, but Palestine is. And you have no right, you have a sovereign right within your own country. You don't have a sovereign right to go and commit war crimes on other people's territory. And that was, in fact, the objection back in 1998 when we were in Rome to the International Criminal Court. That is why the Clinton administration was one of only seven countries to vote against the ICC statute, because they wanted an ironclad, guarantee that no American soldier—they usually put in terms of soldiers, but really what they mean is officials, that no American soldier or official could ever be held accountable to the ICC.
0: But did Clinton assign the Rome statute in 2000 at the end of the year?
1: So the U.S. voted against it. There was a lot of, back and forth. As his term was ending, or I think it was on—it was the last day that he could actually sign the treaty. He did sign the treaty. He said he wasn't sending it to the Senate for ratification, but he was signing the treaty as a measure of good faith. Then, of course, Bush came along, and under John Bolton, they unsigned the treaty, and they pushed through a legislation, the American Service Members Protection Act, of colloquially known as the Hague Invasion Act, that is still enforced, that actually authorizes the United States to take any means necessary to extract, to prevent an American or an ally from being tried before the ICC.
2: Reid, before we end, I want to ask you about a related story. On Tuesday, a federal judge temporarily blocked the Trump administration from penalizing two groups from working with the ICC. The ruling came in a lawsuit filed by your group, Dawn, and the Taxpayer Alliance Against Genocide. Reid, you serve as a board member of Dawn. Explain the significance as we begin to wrap up.
1: So, the ICC is the Palestinian organizations, because the sanctions that were in effect before last week included sanctions against the UN Special Rapporteur, Francesca Albanese, on the occupied territories, and four Palestinian human rights organizations. Now, my organization, Dawn, has been very active in cooperating with the ICC. We actually presented a petition to the court detailing the evidence showing the complicity of U.S. officials of the Biden administration with the court. We also work very closely with the sanctioned Palestinian organizations, including Raji Sarani's organization, who's been on your show many times. We asked the Treasury Department three times, is this okay? Are we in? And the Treasury Department never got back to us. And so we had to stop working with the court, stop working with the sanctioned Palestinian organizations. And so we brought this lawsuit on First Amendment grounds. And, this week we got this ruling from a district judge enjoining the administration from applying the sanctions, or from the secondary sanctions, to Dawn and to TAG. There are actually seven lawsuits going up against these sanctions. Lawsuits brought by law professors, lawsuits brought by judges of the court themselves, a lawsuit brought by CCR and Human Rights Watch, all of which have so far been, at least for those brought by American citizens, have been successful.
0: So I just want to mention very quickly before we conclude, Reid, that in fact, earlier this year, when Marco Rubio, Secretary of State, talked about the court, Trump actually said explicitly, he's not doing this to defend me, but he is doing it to defend Bibi. He said this explicitly in a press conference. But I wanted to ask, we have 30 seconds. You said people who are countries that are signatories to the court, members of the court, they have to step up in order to save the court from the effects of these sanctions. What do you think the Europeans will do?
1: Well, they need to they have a blocking statute, basically, that says to Dutch companies, to European companies, you cannot comply with these sanctions. Now, it's not a silver bullet, because people are as afraid of, U.S. sanctions as they are of European pushback. But I do want to say that, the Gallant and Netanyahu arrests were a watershed in international justice. The arrest warrants were a watershed in international justice. I mean, up until then, going back to Nuremberg, the instruments of international justice had only been used against defeated enemies, like in Tokyo and Nuremberg, impotent Africans, enemies of the West, like Vladimir Putin and Slobodan Milosevic. And we were—and people in the Global South and people like me were arguing that these are double standards. And when the court finally, in the Netanyahu and Gallant warrants, showed that it could be even-handed, that is when the United States moved to strangle this court.
2: Reid Brody, war crimes prosecutor, member of the International Commission of Jurists. Coming up, we'll look at how the backlash against data centers to power AI has become a political flashpoint in the midterm elections. We'll go to Memphis to speak with Democratic congressional candidate Justin Pearson, where Elon Musk is building massive data centers. Then we'll talk to Paris Marx, author of Hyperscale: The Ambition and Excess of Big Tech's Data Empires. Stay with us.

0: To the white people of America from the album Songs of Slavery and Emancipation. This is Democracy Now!, democracynow.org. I'm Amy Goodman with Nermeen Sheikh.
1: We turn now to an issue that has become a major bipartisan flashpoint in the midterms this year, pitting local communities against multi-billion dollar technology companies, AI data centers. The energy needs of the AI boom and the construction of massive data centers in state after state have created a backlash from both Democratic and Republican voters. New data shows that 75% of data centers under construction and 80% of those in the planning stages are located in predominantly Republican states. This is an ad from Texas by Democrat Gina Hinojosa running against Texas Governor Greg Abbott.
2: Why is my electric bill going up?
3: Absolutely. I'm happy to help. Data center production and energy use in Texas is skyrocketing to meet AI's needs. For your future.
2: What? Who authorized that?
3: Greg Abbott. Abbott took $20 million in campaign donations from data center executives and companies, and he gave them billions in tax breaks. For your future.
2: My future? How does this help me?
3: Absolutely. Absolutely. Great question. Happy to help.
0: And it's not just Democrats who are opposing data centers. In Wisconsin, Republican gubernatorial candidate, Congressmember Tom Tiffany, has run this ad criticizing his Democratic opponent, David Crowley.
4: Meet data center David Crowley.
5: There's an opportunity for us to really become AI and a data hub for not only for the entire country, but for the entire globe.
4: And he wants you to pay for it. Data center David Crowley won't roll back data center tax incentives. Our lakes run dry. Family farms paved over. Why? Because Crowley's campaign is funded by the people building them.
0: President Trump, however, has remained adamant in his defense of data centers and the big tech owners. In August, he wrote online, quote, the only reason communities throughout the USA should not want data centers if they want to end up being backwards and poor, if they want to be successful and rich with far lower taxes and jobs all over the place, let data reign, President Trump wrote. Well, the battle against data centers is at the heart of one campaign in Tennessee. We're joined now by Democratic State Representative Justin J. Pearson, who's opposed the Colossus data centers built by Elon Musk's XAI in the Memphis area. Pearson is running for Congress against Republican State Senator Brent Taylor in Tennessee's recently redistricted 9th Congressional District, which includes parts of Memphis as well as rural and suburban counties. Justin Pearson, thanks so much for being with us again. Talk about the significance of this battle we're seeing all over the country. We're going to talk about that in a minute with Paris Marks. But in Memphis, what are you up against?
6: Listen, Elon Musk built the world's largest data center 3 miles away from our home. And the idea was that we were just supposed to accept that and the little bit of dollars and taxes that we receive and be silent about the harm of formaldehyde, the harm of nitrogen oxide, the illegal gas turbines that he's operated in Memphis. And now he has 59 illegal gas turbines in North Mississippi that are polluting the air of people in Memphis and Whitehaven and Westwood and Boxtown. But across the 15 counties that I've traveled, I have yet to meet anyone, including folks who are Republicans who are voting for us, who want data centers. It's the clearest example of the billionaire class versus the rest of us and exploiting our natural resources so they can make more profit.
1: Well, indeed, as you said, if these things were so good, they would be built at Mar-a-Lago. I'd like to ask you, Justin, about the Memphis City Council members having passed two ordinances earlier this month about data centers. Could you tell us what those are about?
6: Yes, sir. Right now, the Memphis City Council has a moratorium vote coming up on the 20th, as well as other regulation that they're looking at as well. That'll be going through the process over the next several weeks. But I'm advocating alongside other members of our community for a data center moratorium in Memphis and also in Shelby County. In the House of Representatives, I represent a town called Millington, and just yesterday they passed a data center moratorium. But I believe local governments have a responsibility to protect the air, to protect the water of our constituents and our communities that are being inundated by hyperscale data centers that are seeking to pollute and harm our communities without any input given by the people who live there. And a lot of the people who live in our rural towns and communities that I'm visiting and talking with, they don't want these hyperscale data centers either.
1: And could you talk about the lawsuit the NAACP has sued Musk's ex-AI earlier this year in June?
6: Yeah, so the NAACP, alongside Young, Gifted, and Green and Southern Environmental Law Center, are suing ex-AI because they're illegally violating the Clean Air Act, operating over 59 gas turbines that are making them the largest producer of nitrogen oxide, which is smog, a ground-level ozone pollution, in our entire region. And they have not at all gotten permission to do that via the Clean Air Act through the Environmental Protection Agency, and instead are exploiting their relationship with the governor and Mississippi Department of Environmental Quality to allow them to hurt, harm, and kill the people who live in our community. And even the Department of Justice, Trump's Department of Justice, has tried to enjoin the lawsuit, which they've been denied, saying that Grok and XAI, their chatbot, is necessary because it's being used to kill people in the Iran war. And so what's being powered in our neighborhood is killing and hurting people all across this world. And we, in our community, we don't want it. And it is taking community resistance and community building in order to show our disdain for this, but also the power that we have to stop it.
0: Justin Pearson, you're well known for taking on the powers that be. You and another state legislator, another Justin Jones, you were sanctioned by—you were thrown out, expelled from the Tennessee legislature for taking on the gun lobby after a horrific massacre, gun massacre that took place in Nashville. Now you're taking on the most powerful—the wealthiest person on Earth, Elon Musk, with his XAI data centers. And it's just been revealed in investigations of dark money by the New York Times that he has poured over $300 million into the midterm elections. You are trying to win a seat in Congress for the first time from Memphis. Why have you decided to take on Elon Musk? And how much money do you know is he pouring in against you in your congressional race?
6: Yes, I am never afraid to take on the richest person in the world financially. I'm not afraid to take on the president of the United States, who just mentioned us in his rally 2 days ago, because I will do anything that I possibly can to improve the quality of lives for people in Tennessee. The truth of the matter is gas is high, groceries are high, healthcare costs are high, wages are low, yet the billionaire class continues to profit off of our pain and pillage our communities and our pocketbooks. Look, we know he's spending over $300 million. I believe he's going to start spending millions in our race because it is so extremely close. You know, they drew this district to be plus 21 for Trump, and most recent polls have us within just 4 points of winning this. I just learned yesterday that Donald Trump's super PAC is starting to spend money in our district. They are terrified about the multiracial coalition that we're building, about the fact that we're getting rural folks together and people who live in urban areas together to fight back against the tyranny of government and against the billionaire class. But they're not going to prevail, because on Election Day, we all just get one vote, and we're going to have more votes at the end of the day.
0: Justin J. Pearson, Democratic State Representative from Tennessee, running for Congress to represent Memphis and Shelby County. Up next, Paris Marks, author of the new book, Hyperscale: The Ambition and Excess of Big Tech's Data Empires. Stay with us.

0: High Fly by the late legendary pianist and composer Randy Weston. To see our interview and his performances, go to democracynow.org. This is Democracy Now! I'm Amy Goodman with Nermeen Sheikh.
1: With the midterms less than 3 weeks away, we continue to look at how AI data centers have emerged as a political flashpoint.
0: We're joined now by the Canadian journalist Paris Marks, host of the award-winning Tech Won't Save Us podcast, writes the Disconnect newsletter, author of the new book Hyperscale, The Ambition and Excess of Big Tech's Data Empires. He's joining us from St. John's, Newfoundland. And we just talked to Justin Pearson, taking on Elon Musk's XAI data centers in Memphis. In fact, though, the largest concentration of data centers is in Northern Virginia, as you write about. And Nermeen and I are speaking to you from New York, which has the only state moratorium on the building of data centers. Can you give us—can you put that battle in Memphis in the global picture? Why Northern Virginia, for example, is there this massive concentration of data centers? It's not one of the poorest areas in the country.
2: No, certainly not. It's much more for historical reasons, right? Because a lot of that early work on the internet was happening in Northern Virginia. You know, obviously a lot of military spending that went into that. And of course, for that reason, a lot of infrastructure, a lot of, you know, fiber infrastructure, connectivity infrastructure, data centers, certainly over time, were built out in that area. And that, you know, kind of that legacy continues to this day. And so, you know, the people who live there in Northern Virginia have really felt the effects of all of these data centers having been built out. And especially, you know, they have had data centers for a long time, right? But one of the things I try to get to in the book is really the shift from, you know, data centers as they used to be, you know, in industrial areas, maybe not so much larger than other tenants that would be in those, you know, kind of industrial parks and things like that, to the hyperscale data centers that are just on a whole other scale. You know, the resource demands are just immense, as of course, you know, Representative Justin Pearson was just talking about in Memphis, where they have really been feeling this firsthand. And I think, you know, because Elon Musk was involved, this really brought it to the attention of a lot more people, you know, seeing the effects that come with one of these major data centers. But obviously in Northern Virginia, people are feeling a lot of that. But as we have seen this significant escalation in the construction of these hyperscale data centers, particularly in the past 4 to 5 years, and certainly since the generative AI boom, you know, really started to take off in 2023, we have seen not just many more communities in the United States seeing data centers planned or being constructed next to them and feeling, you know, what comes with that, whether that is the increases in their electricity prices, the pressures on their water system, or just, you know, kind of the noise and light pollution that can come from living next to one of these infrastructures. But many more communities around the world are feeling that too. And I think that's part of the reason why, you know, we're seeing this kind of collective backlash, you know, throughout the United States, but in many other parts of the world against these data centers.
1: So, Paris, let's just, you know, to give people a sense of the scale of these data centers, there are more than 3,000 operational data centers in the U.S. now, and about 1,500 that are being planned. So why don't you explain, if you could, why so many and why so quickly?
2: Yeah, absolutely. So, you know, we need data centers to process the types of things that we do online, you know, the digital services that we use. You know, of course, I'm connected to you digitally. That is likely going through a data center somewhere, right? So it's not to say that we need absolutely no data centers. We need to get rid of them all. I think there have certainly been benefits from the digital technologies that have arisen over the past few decades. But we have seen this continued escalation in the amount of computing power that the tech companies and the tech industry are demanding, right? Right? And they make the products that they're offering to people more computationally intensive. And so the real reason, you know, one of the key reasons, at least, that we have seen this significant escalation over the past few years in the construction of data centers, because we really saw this start to take off in 2023, 2024, which is why it has become such a political flashpoint over the past 12 to 18 months, is really because of generative AI, right? Because of the chatbots and image generators that companies like OpenAI, Anthropic, but also Google, Microsoft, Amazon have been pushing for the past few years, because For regular people who are not really into the technical side of things, it might just be like, oh, okay, this is a new service that these companies are offering. But the reality is that these are much more computationally intensive than what, these companies were offering before. It takes a lot more computation to kind of create, a text response to a prompt that you're putting in, or to generate an image or a video based on some prompts that you're putting into the system. And that has meant they have needed to build so many more data centers so much more quickly and make those data centers even larger than they have in the past, which again is why so many people are, seeing data centers arrive in their communities, just because these tech companies are looking for so many places to be able to locate them, places that are willing to, have them become their neighbors. And they're finding that increasingly a lot of communities are saying no to that.
1: Well, one of the chapters in your book, Paris, is devoted to the climate impacts, which we heard about earlier from Justin in Memphis. But so the question, obviously America, the U.S. has exponentially more data centers than any country in the world. Now, China, which is also building, massively data centers, though, again, nowhere near the number of what the U.S. has, they have been attempting to employ renewable energy to diminish the climate impacts of these data centers. In your research, do you see any indication that these tech companies are looking for more sustainable sources of energy?
2: Not in any significant way, right? Like, if you listen to what the tech companies say, they will certainly tell you that they're investing a lot of money in renewable energy. In the past, last year in particular, they made a big push into nuclear energy, which, obviously is very debatable whether it can be considered clean, but in their ledger, they would claim it is, right? Which is part of their way to say, like, look, we're trying to do this, efficiently. We're trying to do this sustainably. And they will certainly talk about how, they will reduce kind of the intensity of water use at a data center, right? So, kind of the total quantity that a data center itself will use. But then when you look across the total number of data centers that they're building out, their water use and their electricity use as well is just absolutely soaring. But the real story here, if you think about the climate impact, is really their dependence on fossil fuels and their dependence on natural gas in particular. In the kind of 23, 24, we saw this real push for them to try to get connections to the grid in the various places where they were building out these data centers, right? But in many of those places, they have now exhausted those connections, right? The demand on the grid was so great that it became much more difficult to connect a data center in the kind of amount of time that they would need to connect it for it to come online to, benefit their generative AI ambitions. And so what we have seen over the past year is a real pivot toward building on-site gas plants. Obviously, when we look at Memphis, there was the use of a lot of generators on site in order to power the data center. And we have seen other data centers using that model as well. But now, of course, increasingly, they're moving toward actually just building dedicated gas plants for the data centers, such that there was a report out recently that it's something like 189 gigawatts of new gas capacity is in the pipeline in the United States just to power these data centers, which is just staggering to imagine, right? We have already seen our governments roll back on their climate ambitions. We have seen the tech companies that back in 2019, 2020 wanted us to see them as climate leaders and, as though they cared about climate change and taking action on that, completely throw their targets out the window in order to pursue generative AI and this data center build out, regardless of the consequences that come of that. And of course, those are consequences that will be felt by everybody through, how it's going to make climate change worse. But again, as Representative Pearson was saying, we also see very clearly the local impacts of local air pollution, on the people who live next to these data centers, as the people in Memphis are feeling, but also in many other communities where this is happening.
0: Paris Marks, I want to ask you about your critique of the legislation Senator Bernie Sanders is putting forward, certainly seen as an AI critic, a deep concern about what's happening and what's happening so fast. Senator Sanders and Congressmember Greg Kassar announced the Ban Artificial Superintelligence Act to stop AI oligarchs from building machines humans cannot control. It would permanently ban the development and deployment of superintelligent AI and temporarily pause advanced AI development until a federal regulator has established safety rules. They would also direct the U.S. to pursue international agreements to prevent superintelligence from being developed anywhere in the world. You are critical of this approach.
2: Yeah, absolutely. You know, I certainly welcome Senator Sanders' work on the data center moratorium and trying to move that forward on a national level. I think that's very important. And, you know, even when we look at the kind of super intelligence legislation and, you know, the discussion of, you know, kind of limiting or rolling back the further development of these AI models, I would also be on board with that as well, but probably not for the same reasons that are being laid out in this legislation. And so to me, this feels like a response to these narratives that we have had for the past couple months now about, you know, the power and the threat that these AI models can pose to humanity, right? You know, we have seen these tech companies and people who work at them come out and talk about how they feel or they believe, and you know, they want us to believe as well, that, you know, these models are getting to a place that they are starting to learn on their own, and they're starting to become so powerful that within 10 years, they could decide that they want to wipe out humanity or a significant chunk of humanity. And that is a real threat to, you know, our collective species, right? And to me, quite frankly, I feel that that is a mix of science fiction and delusion on the part of the people who are running these companies. And it is also a very effective way to distract from the real harms that we're seeing from these generative AI products, from the chatbots and image generators today. You know, for me, I think that, you know, kind of this future focused stuff is an attempt to make sure that regulation is not targeting the things that people are actually feeling and that would actually restrict what the chatbots and the AI companies are doing right now. And, you know, rather having the discussion being about something that might happen 10 years down the line that I would argue is actually very unlikely and doesn't reflect how the technology really works. You know, what I would like to see from a regulatory perspective is not this focus on the super intelligent stuff, but, you know, the effects that, you know, as we're seeing more reports, the effects that dependence on chatbots can have on people's mental health, where we see them have mental health spirals because they have become dependent on these technologies. You know, the kind of deepfake crisis that we have seen and really saw very clearly on Elon Musk's platform and with the Grok chatbot at the beginning of the year. The questions about what dependence on chatbots and use of chatbots means for people's ability to learn, to think critically, to kind of have these cognitive skills and to develop them properly. You know, we can even go beyond that to the environmental impact of the data centers themselves, or, you know, the various other ways that we have seen chatbots used for people to try to harm themselves or to harm others, of course, in the case that we're seeing here in Canada, where the shooter out in British Columbia earlier this year, in one of the worst mass shootings in our history, was actually using ChatGPT for 8 months to help plan violent scenarios and that attack in particular, right up until the morning of the attack when the shooter asked the chatbot what time school shootings tend to occur, and then, of course, went to carry out that act of mass violence. And so these are the things that I think that regulation should really be targeting, not these kind of more fantastical ideas of superintelligence that, you know, I think are really the product of kind of delusional and deceptive tech people.
1: So, Paris, would you say that there is a distinction between your critique, which is a political economic critique of the technology, in addition to, of course, these horrifying incidents that you've recounted of present day harms, and the scientific and technological potential of this, generative artificial intelligence? Or do you think even that potential that has been touted to us is misleading or an exaggeration?
2: Yeah, in my view, I do think the potential is severely overstated. You know, I think that when we look especially at how the tech industry tends to operate, it operates on exaggeration, right? In order to drive investment, in order to drive hype cycles, to get people interested in its products, to, you know, get a lot of media attention on what it's doing, which is not to say that, you know, at the end of a shakeout, of course, there's a lot of talk of whether there is an AI bubble and whether there's overinvestment into generative AI and into data centers right now, and what might happen when there is a kind of market correction, you know, in that sector. And I think that what we'll find is that a lot of the places where the tech industry said that generative AI would be useful is actually not going to pan out in the long run. I think that there will certainly be some instances where, you know, certain sectors, certain companies find that it's useful to use generative AI products. And even then, I think their use of the products will look very different than what we have today. You know, there's obviously a big reliance and push to use centralized tools like ChatGPT or Claude from Anthropic. But actually, I think we'll see much more kind of use of the open weight models, the kind of smaller models that are targeted to certain use cases that are obviously also less resource demanding, which I think is how things are going to shake out. But even then, I would say that, you know, I think that the usefulness of generative AI as a technology has been overstated. I think that the pursuit of it comes out of certain kind of ideological ideas that the tech companies have. You know, they want to build this, you know, kind of human brain within the computer. And to do that, you need larger and larger models. But that's not necessarily the best way to actually develop AI for, you know, kind of benefiting the public, right? And one of the things that I took away from Karen Howe's work, who I know you've had on the show as well, in her book Empire of AI, is that there are a lot of other ways you can approach AI, right? But a lot of the money that goes into AI development right now is focused on generative AI rather than these, you know, many other techniques or approaches that could actually be much, much better for the public, you know, be using far less resources. But the industry is not very interested in that right now.
1: And finally, if you could talk about, because it seems to me that a number of people in the medical profession are very hopeful about the changes that generative AI will make possible in many, many different fields. And already, you know, the discovery of Google DeepMind's AlphaFold, which is considered one of the most significant scientific achievements in the history of artificial intelligence. We have 30 seconds. Your response.
2: I'm quite skeptical of many of these claims. You know, I think that we have actually a history of thinking that new technologies are going to make big changes in medical advances, and then they don't deliver. And I would just point to, you know, in Canada, the Auditor General in Ontario looked into these AI medical scribes, you know, the tools that transcribe conversations between patients and doctors, and found that in over half of cases, they were inserting false information, recording the wrong drugs. You know, and if this is kind of the basis of, you know, how a patient's medical history, that can really have some significant effects on, you know, how they are treated going forward. If their medical file is filled with false information about their history. So again, I'm a bit skeptical on that point as well.
0: Paris Marks, want to thank you so much for being with us, author of the new book, Hyperscale, The Ambition and Excess of Big Tech's Data Empires, host of the award-winning Tech Won't Save Us podcast. He writes the Disconnect newsletter. A very happy birthday to Juan Gonzalez. Tomorrow, on Friday, I'll be at the Woodstock International Film Festival, moderating a panel at 2. On Monday, at the Eileen Norris Cinema Theater at USC, the University of Southern California, we'll be screening Steal a Story, Please, about Democracy Now! And on October 26th and 7th in Colorado, first at CU Boulder, then at Fort Collins. 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I'm Amy Goodman.
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Good morning. I'm D. Scott, and you're listening to the Compton Jazz Lounge coming to you from WBDY Binghamton. I'll be here with you until 11 a.m. this morning, so kick back. Put your headphones on, your headbuds. You find your favorite spot on your couch if you're working from home. If you're on a Zoom meeting, be sure to mute so that you can pretend to be all in on the meeting while hanging out with me here, D. Scott, at the Compton Jazz Lounge. That was a young guitarist named Dan Wilson from his LP, Things Eternal, and that was Pilgrimage. I can be reached here at the station live if you have requests, and if I have it, I'll play it. 607-772-9179. Again, 607-772-9179. I can also be reached via email at ComptonJazzLounge@gmail.com. Again, ComptonJazzLounge@gmail.com. And finally, the Jazz Lounge has a Facebook page. Simply search Compton Jazz Lounge, and there you will be. And if you have any music you'd like to post, if you have a three-minute clip that you'd like to share your jazz story with me, you can do that. If you want to share your jazz story with me and other listeners, you can also email that to me in text, and I will, with your permission, read that. We're going to sort of go a bit Brazilian. Me personally, I am in need of a vacation, and sort of coming up short of being able to do that today. Well, I got a few compositions that definitely are sort of Brazilian, international vibe. Up first is an artist named Toco, and this is Litoral.

That was Femi Kuti, the LP Africa for Africa, and that was Obasanjo Danpleyo Wayo. Before that, we heard Joe Zawano from his LP Brown Street, and we heard the composition Badia / Boogie Woogie Waltz, originally released by Weather Report. And at the top of the set, we heard from Kenny Barron and the Brazilian Knights. And that is a self-entitled LP, Kenny Barron and the Brazilian Knights. And that was Corinco Carioca. It's 9:35. And you're in the Compton Jazz Lounge. I'm D. Scott. And I'll be here with you for about another 90 minutes, give or take. Up next is a brother from Japan who goes by the name Asuka Mochizuki. And the name of this composition is One Step Forward.

That was Buster Williams. The name of that cut, The Wind of an Immortal Soul. Let me repronounce that. The Wind of an Immortal Soul. That is from an LP, a live LP, just simply entitled Live, Volume 1. Before that, we heard the Soul Jazz Standard by Grover Washington, Mr. Magic. It is just before 10, a minute before, actually 30 seconds before, and you're listening to WBDY Binghamton. I am D. Scott, and you're in the Compton Jazz Lounge. I'll be here with you for another hour, and I wanted to take a quick pause to just make mention of a terrible loss in the soul and R&B funk world. His brother by the name of D'Angelo died at 51 years old of cancer. And I guess what's, you know, for me personally what's noteworthy is that he passed on my birthday. So that one, you know, really hurt. He reminded me of Curtis Mayfield. He was like an old soul who did sort of current old school soul and funk. He was born in Richmond, Virginia. I got peeps down there in that part of the world, so... And a lot of great talent has come out of Richmond, Virginia, as well as the Tidewater area, Newport News, Hampton, etc. And the New York Times has a very good piece about him. And then there is another article called An Appraisal. And it talks about his style. A lot of people would compare him to Prince because he sang with a falsetto. He never, ever sang loudly. You know, he wasn't a screamer. It was more like the music sort of came to you from within you, you know. So, tomorrow night on the Compton Soul Lounge, which runs from 9 to 11 p.m., I will definitely be paying, you know, an extended tribute to his music. But I thought we would just do a quick sample. And this is the great, late D'Angelo, and this is All Right. Rest in peace, young bro.

That was Thelonious Monk and Max Roach from their live LP, European Tour Live, and that was Evidence. And before that, we heard from Dinah Washington and the name of that cut, and that was the title track from the LP, and the song was entitled Drinking Again. And at the top of the set, John McLaughlin in the Fourth Dimension. And that was an LP recorded live at Ronnie Scott's. And that was in London, 2017. And the name of that cut, New Blues, Old Brews. It is 10:29. We are very quickly heading toward the top of the hour and the end of the show. So, why don't we cue up some Miles Davis? And this is from his LP Nefertiti, and this is Madness.

That was Kenny Garrett from his LP, Sketches of MD, live at the Iridium. And that was Intro to Africa featuring Pharoah Sanders. And Kenny was a member of Miles Davis's, I believe his final band before he passed on. And so he was on LPs such as Tutu and others during that era. Before that, we heard from Cedar Walton from his LP Animation, and that was Jacob's Ladder. It's about that time. I want to thank you so much for tuning in to the Compton Jazz Lounge. I've been your host, D. Scott. I will be back here tomorrow night, 9 p.m., to host the Compton Soul Lounge, again, where we will pay tribute to the late, great artist D'Angelo, who died a couple of days ago from pancreatic cancer. And just shocking and tragic. So we're going to go home with the ultimate soul jazz. This is one of these cuts that takes me back to Compton and downtown L.A., coming home from downtown L.A., heading south on the 110, the Harbor Freeway, toward Compton. Evening, lights on, lots of traffic, but somehow beautiful. Here's Stanley Turrentine, Don't Mess With Mr. T. Peace and love, y'all. I'll see y'all tomorrow night.

0: It's time now for your good news for a good planet. Bogs Reborn. Wetlands are the hardest working type of land. They soak up floodwater, filter pollution, and store carbon. In the 1800s, Massachusetts began burying thousands of acres of wetlands under sand to grow cranberries. Generations of families have farmed those bogs ever since. But the work has gotten harder due to shifting weather patterns, steep modernization costs, and already thin margins. In just 5 years, retired Massachusetts cranberry farms grew by 40%. For many families, the bog is their life savings, and if they sell, it usually goes to a developer. The state of Massachusetts created a third option, a green exit strategy, where federal agencies, the state, and private conservation groups pool money to buy retiring bogs, restore them to wetlands, and protect them for good. After crews pull up the dams, dig new channels, and mix the old sand back into the peat, the wetlands sprout back to life and return to being the exceptional ecosystems they once were. By 2026, almost 500 Massachusetts acres had been regenerated, with a goal of restoring another 1,000 acres within 15 years. The research is public, and ecologists around the world are eager to replicate these projects, as wetland restoration is a powerful tool in the fight against climate change. And this is Mandy from GoodNewsGoodPlanet.com. 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
1: 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For more information, you may visit bundymuseum.org. Once again, that is Hiroya Tsukamoto, Saturday, October 24th at the Bundy Museum. 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
2: 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Jazz musicians spend a lot of time on the road, so it's no wonder streets, boulevards, and byways make it into their music. We're going traveling this week on Classic Vinyl Jazz. I'm your tour guide, Jeff Kellum, and Sadao Watanabe, his saxophone, begins the journey with his tune, Step Out on the Street.

Two sax players were leading the way as the show opens, the first with Sadao Watanabe's tune Step Out on the Street from his Elektra LP Good Time for Love. By the way, Sadao Watanabe is 93 years old, currently celebrating his 75th anniversary of performing. And then we had David Sanborn's Backstreet, featuring multi-instrumentalist Marcus Miller and drummer Steve Gadd, the title cut from a 1983 Warner Brothers album. It's all music about streets and roads this week on Classic Vinyl Jazz. Still to come, 12th Street, Basin Street, Basie Street, and Sesame Street. Now the Basin Street Blues. It's pianist Victor Feldman, along with John Patitucci on bass, Victor's son Trevor Feldman on drums. This is from the Victor Feldman LP on the TBA recording label. And this tune is, well, the album is called Rio Nights. And once again, the tune is the Basin Street Blues.

The address was 88 Basie Street, the title of Count Basie's Pablo LP. It was a Sammy Nestico arrangement, recorded in 1983. Before that, the old jazz tune, the Basin Street Blues, given a fresh approach by pianist Victor Feldman. I'm Jeff Kellum, and all the jazz this week is about ways to get there and back, roads and byways, like, well, Rossiter Road, and still another pianist. This is Ahmad Jamal, and another title cut from an album called Rossiter Road.

0: from the Maynard Ferguson album called Storm. That was his trip down Sesame Street, featuring one of my favorite horns, the baritone sax, played by Dennis de Blasio. Before that, the vocal group was called The Free Design, and their album goes back to 1970, just a year after the debut of the PBS series Sesame Street. I love the album's title, Free Design Sing for Very Important People. That would be children. The set opened with Ahmad Jamal and his tune, Rossiter Road. Let's see, where are we going to go next? Let's head down to New Orleans for something really traditional. The 12th Street Rag, played by Louis Armstrong. Actually, this wasn't recorded in New Orleans. It was recorded on his 1955 European concert tour. It's from an album called Ambassador Satch. Louis Armstrong and the 12th Street Rag.
1: Next number is one of the good old ones that we all love so well. The 12th Street Rag.

It's all jazz about streets and roads, various boulevards this week on Classic Vinyl Jazz. I'm Jeff Kellum. And that was the old standard Street of Dreams with Bud Johnson on tenor saxophone, Phil Woods on alto, Richard Wyans on piano, George Duvivier on bass, and Bill Goodwin on drums. It's off the Uptown Records LP called The Old Dude and the Fun Dance Kid. Phil Woods' nickname for his friend Bud was The Old Dude. Before that tune, it was Fun and Games with Louis Armstrong on tour in Europe with the 12th Street Rag. Now, every week around this time, I invite your feedback. Very few, almost none. Take me up on it. But here's the email address, just in case you're moved to say hello. It's classicvinyljazz@gmail.com. classicvinyljazz@gmail.com. Well, I hope this isn't too jarring to move from that ballad, Street of Dreams, to this from Fat Burger. But since we're playing jazz about streets, I found this track from their one-of-a-kind LP on the Golden Boy Jazz label. The tune is called 59th Street. It doesn't necessarily have that feeling groovy vibe of the old Simon and Garfunkel song, but it does have a groove, that's for sure. So here's Fat Burger.

Duke Ellington calls this tune a fire and brimstone sermonette, but he's titled it The Biggest and Busiest Intersection. He sees it as the one we all must enter at the end of our various life choices. I guess the Duke envisions St. Peter directing traffic there.

That is the busiest intersection from Duke Ellington's second Sacred Concert, two record set on Fantasy Records. Wherever your travels take you, I hope you'll stop for some live jazz along the way. In the meantime, I thank you very much for making classic vinyl jazz part of your jazz appreciation journey. 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

0: from across the nation and around the world. For Pacifica Headlines, I'm Jesse Lent. An Israeli quadcopter drone drops bombs on a highly forested area in southern Lebanon yesterday. Footage courtesy of L'Agence France-Presse. Israeli forces attacked the municipalities of Al-Mansouri and Majdal Zoun in southern Lebanon's Tai district earlier today with artillery shelling, according to the country's national news agency. The nearby areas of Zibkin, Chakra, and Hadata were also hit overnight by Israeli strikes. A senior International Monetary Fund official says the organization has been in discussions with Lebanese authorities this week that will continue in the coming weeks, with IMF staff due to visit the country in November, according to Al Jazeera. The UK's expanded sanction regime, targeting individuals and companies involved in building, expanding, or financing illegal Israeli settlements in the occupied West Bank, go into effect today. The measures led to Israeli leaders demanding the closure of the UK consulate in occupied East Jerusalem. According to the Israeli newspaper Haaretz, the sanctions can be used against banks and insurance companies financing settler activity, going further to target individuals involved in settler pogroms against Palestinians than previous measures have allowed.
1: And today, I'm announcing that we are accelerating the delivery of British-made air defences for you, and we will make sure that they're in place as soon as possible.
2: We are ready for any kind of ceasefire. We, by repeated and reminded to President Trump and to all the nations, we've been ready from the very, very beginning of Russian occupation. We had massive attacks today, and it's a pity that we had also some difficulties. What I want to discuss with Andy about Starlink and about intelligence, I mean, a lot of different surprises on which you can't count when you have freedom. Partnership, and we count on partnership with the United States.
0: Ukrainian President Vladimir Zelensky meets with UK Prime Minister Andy Burnham at his official residence at 10 Dowling Street in London. Footage courtesy of L'Agence France-Presse. Zelensky said the two men would be discussing, quote, difficulties caused by Ukraine getting less intelligence from the U.S. and reduced access to the Starlight satellite targeting system following President Donald Trump's deal with Russian President Vladimir Putin for the U.S. to purchase millions of barrels of diesel fuel from Russia in an effort to stabilize global energy markets. Yesterday, U.S. officials told the New York Times that they have not reduced military intelligence with Ukraine, as questions grow about the state of American support for the country in its war against Russia following a major energy deal with Russia that could help fund their war against Ukraine. President Trump has confirmed there were no guidelines given to Russia about using the money the U.S. is paying for the diesel for the war effort. Ukrainian officials have complained in recent days about new restrictions on their use of Starshield, a satellite internet network developed by Elon Musk's company SpaceX. The U.S. military provides the service to Ukraine. Some Ukrainian officials and analysts suggested that Washington might have ordered the restrictions as the Trump administration pressured Ukraine to limit its strikes on Russian oil infrastructure. At a recent meeting between Ukrainian officials and top American negotiators, some in attendance reportedly thought U.S. negotiators made a veiled threat about curbing intelligence sharing. SpaceX has not commented on the issue, although Musk, the company's founder, posted on his social media platform X on Saturday that, quote, Zelensky has gone too far. Ukrainian officials have expressed worry that new restrictions on Starshield have hampered their defenses. And President Trump said that people who leak sensitive information about the government to the media should be shot, calling them, quote, scum of the earth.
3: In my opinion, leakers should be shot. They should be shot. In the old days, we used to shoot leakers, you know, when they leak what time you're going to attack a country, and the reason you're attacking is really for defense.
0: According to Time, the president who made the comments at a campaign rally in Bullhead City, Arizona yesterday, appeared to be referencing Operation Midnight Hammer in June of last year, when the U.S., in a surprise attack, struck three of Iran's most critical nuclear sites as Tehran was in a 12-day war with Israel. Those are the latest Pacifica headlines. For the Pacifica Network, I'm Jesse Lent.

No, when I talked to God, I knew he'd understand. He said, stick by me and I'll be your guiding hand. But don't ask me what I think of you. I might not give the answer that you want me to.

0: All right, that was an unknown artist from Blues on the Bridge in 2006. The song was Oh Well. 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I'm your host for Thursdays and Fridays on the Local Music Hour. My name is Johnny P. I'm glad to be here. Time is coming up on 12:13. It is 52 degrees out with a high today of 60. It'll be partly sunny throughout the day. Sunset at 6:21. It's getting dark earlier. Oh, yes. We're going to continue with the music. I got Lisa Sanders with What a Wonderful World. That's live from the Cranberry Coffee House in 2024. And then Rick Augustine with Down and Sadaway, and Zarni Devitt with Some Kind of Moment. That's also live, and that's from Shenango Sesh live at the Triple Door. All right, here's Lisa Sanders with What a Wonderful World.
1: I see trees of green, red roses too, red roses too. I see the

All right, that was Zarny Devitt with Some Kind of Moment. You are listening to the Local Music Hour here on WBDY LP Binghamton Community Radio. We got Carla Lara and Jose Antonio Velasquez doing Casa de la Justicia. That's from 2018, live from Shenango Sessions in Binghamton on May 16th. And we got the Honker at the 10th anniversary show at Atomic Tom's from 2025. Honker doing Elevator and then the Community Calendar. Stay tuned. Coming up on the next hour for the Low Power Radio Hour, I have a conversation with Matt Ryan, candidate for Broome County Sheriff. So stay tuned for that after the Local Music Hour. Here's Carla Lara and Jose Antonio Velasquez, followed by Honker.

0: It's time for the WBDY Community Calendar. This is a listing of events and performances coming up in and around Binghamton.
1: 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Crooked Mouth Brewing Comedy Fest starts on the 15th and goes through the 18th. They will have special comedy, special comics, and special events for each day. 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There's a classic movie matinee at George F. Johnson Public Library on Park Street in Endicott. Truth Farm has their Clearing the Confusion sessions, their in-person and over Zoom facilitated discussions of real-life impact for drug use and abuse, as well as focus on care, harm reduction, and possible solutions. 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Events for Friday, October 16th. Crooked Mouth Brewing Comedy Fest continues. They have specific events and comedians for each night. Al and Chris Acoustic at McGurk's Irish Pub on Cattleville Road in Binghamton. 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Brothers and Friends at the Wheels at Wegmans Car Show. That's on Johnson City. Devin Lawton and the In-Laws at Jumbo's No. 1 in Conklin. Dick Martin, Poet Laureate, will be live at Atomic Tom's on State Street in Binghamton. Hansel and Gretel by Tri-Cities Opera on Clinton Street. Historic Bundy House Ghost Tours going on at the Bundy House. That's at 129 Main Street in Binghamton. Kelsey Hart is live at Touch of Texas. Murder at the Juice Joint at Haunted J. Ralph Ingalls School in Maine. That's at 35 Church Street. Third Friday free admission night at the Ross Park Zoo. Broome County Public Library has career counseling, tween craft and chat, and UHS Peer Outreach. Reach out to the Broome County Public Library for more information and times. Haunted History Roberson tours are going on at the Roberson Museum on Front Street. 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Paranormal Investigation at the Phelps Mansion. And your home public library has Silent Book Club. 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Crooked Mouth Brewing has their Comedy Fest continues through Sunday. All right. 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Denny McCormick and Eddie from Woodshed Profits at New Leaf Cider Co. on Nolan Road. Ignite Christian Music Fest at Lutheran Church of Our Savior on Hooper Road in Endicott. This and That Haunted Halloween Drag Show at the Bundy Annex behind the historical Bundy House at 129 Main Street in Binghamton. American Legion Post 80 has their fall rummage sale there on Main Street in Binghamton. Broome County Department of Planning has their annual riverbank cleanup. That's at 9 a.m. meeting at 60 Holly Street in Binghamton. 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Rogers Pub in Endicott has their Halloween party. That's on North Nanticoke Ave. Saturday morning beginner group run, meeting at Confluence Running in Johnson City at 130 Oakdale Road. 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And the YMCA has Trunk or Treat. That's in the YMCA in Johnson City. 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Crooked Mouth Brewing Comedy Fest continues. 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It ends on Sunday, the 18th. Klezmer of Ukraine at Temple Concord on Riverside Drive in Binghamton. 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
0: This has been the WBDY Community Calendar for the next few days. 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

That was Donna and Marie Higgs. Coming up now, we got Heal Me by Caviar and Grits. We'll finish off the hour with Caviar and Grits, and I'll be back next hour with Matt Ryan for an interview on the Low Power Radio Hour. Matt Ryan is candidate for sheriff. I'll be back with Matt Ryan after the hour. Stay tuned.

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1: Hey, I'm Tracy Pena. 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

0: All right, you are listening to the Low Power Radio Hour. I'm your host, Johnny P., and I'm here today with Matt Ryan, candidate for sheriff. Hello, Matt. How are you?
1: How you doing, Johnny? How you doing?
0: I'm doing great. You're good. So, as candidate for sheriff, what's the one thing about the sheriff's office that most people in Broome County don't know but should know?
1: Well, there's so many things, but I think that one of the main things is this is a part-time sheriff. He has two other jobs. He's got a guy that follows him around with a camera. And if you take that part of the job that he does, having this guy follow him around, going to everything he can go to and glad-handing people, and that takes about a good chunk of his day up. And then he also has a Fred Akshar consulting agency, which I would suggest has some problems. It's a, you know, an investigative group. He's kind of not advertising that now since the campaign's going on, but he does criminal investigations, which is, you know, if you're the sheriff, is that what you want to be doing? And he also, I think it creates some inherent conflicts of interest. And so he really, him and his wife run a real estate business where they flip houses. And there's also some controversy about who they get to flip the who they.
0: Yeah, aren't they? Isn't the sheriff in charge of evictions and stuff like that?
1: Sheriff is in charge of evictions, and that's I'm asked that question a little later because I'm working on a case that's in Broome County Supreme Court right now that has that component in it, and I actually went to the sheriff. I guess we could talk about it now.
0: Yeah, go ahead.
1: What happened is somebody got evicted from a trailer park. Now it's a interesting area of law, because usually if you're getting evicted, you're getting evicted from somebody else's dwelling. But in a trailer park or mobile home park, if you own the trailer and you're paying for lot rent and you get evicted for the lot rent, what happens to your home?
0: Yeah, you should be able to take the trailer with you.
1: Well, you can. However, what happens if you're, you know, you don't want to leave? And because it's an interesting area of law, is what I'm saying. And then if they come the day to lock you out, the sheriff comes, he should know the law. He or she should know the law. And the law is you can't participate in a lockout of that building, because there's another whole legal process. If you want them to actually move their home, you have to go through to make that happen if they're not doing it willfully.
0: Lock them out of their own home.
1: Right. And actually it's a Class A misdemeanor if you do that. So the day my client got, there was an eviction proceeding. I would say it was fundamentally flawed. I wasn't part of the case back then. However, and mostly because of a non-judged lawyer who didn't even address some of the good claims that the lawyer made. But then there was no appeal afterwards. I think this case would have won. I didn't find about it till almost a year after it happened. And so now I'm doing a lot of things to try to help that. But the sheriff, part of the sheriff is, you're right, they do all the civil evictions. And so when they went there and they saw the landlord changing the locks, they can't do that.
0: No.
1: Now the person can't live there after they're on, but they have to be able to maintain their home while they're getting it ready for sale or whatever happens with it. And she is bound and determined to stay. And there's a lot, I'm not going to get into all the rest of it, but it's a pretty interesting case and it's a pretty interesting area of law. And they don't even know the law. And I took it to them after I found out and I said, look, here's the law. This guy committed Class A misdemeanor, he should be arrested or given an appearance ticket. I know nothing's much is going to happen to him,
0: right.
1: But put pressure on this guy so he knows he can't do this to anybody else in his park. And there's 50 trailer parks in Broome County. So how are all those people being affected by people who take, it's a very vulnerable population.
0: Yeah, isn't it wrongful policing?
1: Right.
0: So,
1: well, we didn't really finish about, so that's part of why he's a part-time sheriff. I will be a full-time sheriff. I won't have any other jobs. I will be there working with all the people.
0: Give up your law practice?
1: Yes, absolutely. I won't practice law while I'm sheriff. And what I will also do is make sure that I pick, just like I did when I was mayor. You know, all of a sudden, all these people had said they didn't want to be part of my administration when I was mayor. They were coming to me for jobs, and I said, well, I'm going to do interviews. We're going to have a really good interview process. And if you're the best person for the job, you will get it. But I'm not just putting a bunch of friends in there.
0: You're not just going to hire your buddy as
1: undersheriff. Right. And that really served us well because I had Republicans working for the administration who were very, very qualified. And our last parks director that worked under me was great. He was a Republican. There's a little story about that too, but, I will put together a team that will run that place professionally, that will make it so we don't get sued. This sheriff is also with the Salmonella outbreak. Over 300 people were poisoned. Now, if you're a lawyer, and that's the other thing, say, how can this guy be the sheriff if he's not law enforcement? Because they, in their infinite wisdom, which hasn't been, you know, nobody's taking advantage of it. It's an executive position. As you know, by looking at the budget, this is one of the biggest departments in the whole county.
0: Yeah.
1: And so you need executive experience and some budgeting experience and to run this place. And he has none of that. And I have a lot of that, and I will put together a team to help me do it. There's no such thing as cleaning house or getting rid of. I mean, I will make sure the sheriff's department is a really well operating, ethical unit that does their job properly and that makes sure that we don't usurp on other police agencies. That's another whispering campaign that's going on. A lot of people telling me they don't like what this guy does to usurp. The sheriff's office was meant to be to police the areas that don't have their own police forces, and he's not adhering to that. And I'm not saying there can't be some special task force that everybody works on. That's especially on gun, you know, for people that are running guns or something like that, or human trafficking. Then you get the FBI, DEA, everybody involved in partnership on those kinds of things. But I'm talking about everyday policing. That's something we don't have to usurp our partners in law enforcement, and we have to make sure that we want to work with them and say, hey, look, is there a way we can help you? Is there a way the whole goal should be not about power for the big sheriff? It should be about somebody who is the most, I would argue, most powerful person in the law enforcement community because of the budget he commands and because of the space he or she covers. But, you know, it should be a team effort for the whole county, and that is not right now.
0: No, it doesn't seem to be. If elected, what would you do in your first 100 days?
1: Well, the first 100 days, well, I would start just like I did when I was mayor. We got an office. We started talking to people because I would have to hire an undersheriff. I would ask people to put in applications immediately. That would start before the first 100 days. That would start the day after I'm elected. And we would start to figure out the team we're going to put together out of all the good law enforcement people, some retired now, who I think would come back if I'm the sheriff because I've talked to them. They know what I'm about. I'm not going to do this for the rest of my life. I'm getting pretty old, but I'm in good shape. I have fire in my belly to make this right. And my whole idea would be, as quickly as possible, get a great team together, and after one term, likely hand it off. That person would have to be elected, obviously. But if we're doing the great job I know we could all do together, it would be, I think, an easy transition to get somebody elected who has embraced the kind of policing that some sheriffs all in the state have already embraced. And like, we'll talk about that a little more, I'm sure, when you ask questions. But there is so many things that we can do better and would make our community safer. I would argue would make the jobs for our sheriffs more meaningful and fulfilling, and for our COs as well.
0: All right. Just because this is in the news with the Cornell 7 and stuff, I wanted to ask you, what lessons should law enforcement take from the Cornell 7 situation regarding sexual assault, accountability, and public trust?
1: Well, I'm glad that the governor, and should have been done a long time ago, is they're now going to look at that loophole about intoxication.
0: Yeah.
1: And that's very important. I think everybody's embracing that change, both sides of the aisle. Even Oberacker, I heard him say that the other night. So I think we, you know, that's hopefully a foregone conclusion once they go back in session. However, this is a culture. I mean, when I started hearing, you know, there's a lot of stories, obviously it was inundating, and, you know, I knew it was a problem, and you watch what goes on. And when I was growing up, thank God it wasn't like that. It wasn't so much focused around alcohol and partying, these huge rave parties and stuff. It was more, there was music in the community. A lot of students were going out to the bars and hearing the good music. There was local music. I'd love to see a lot more of that. But we've got to make sure that there's a task force that realizes how can we do better as a society. And that's going to take a lot of people getting together and saying, it should include education, obviously, mostly for our young men who,
0: really need it.
1: Really need it. And because it's a huge problem. I just don't like what I see sometimes, you know, if you're driving home from a music event at night, and it's like, it just, you know, you see, unfortunately, I've seen a lot of women really, really drunk, and people carrying them around. And on the streets, I've seen that too much, and that could lead to the kinds of things that... this culture, let's give young people more to do. Let's try to get them more involved in the local culture. Because there's so much good music in this culture.
0: Absolutely.
1: And when people are engaged with that kind of activity, I think they're more likely to not drink as much. In fact, if you go out to a bar and you're paying... more if they're old enough, and, you know, they're paying a little higher price and you can't afford to drink that much.
0: Right.
1: And so if you go in a party where they're just stuffing big coolers full of drinks and stuff, and quite frankly, probably a lot of those people at the parties are underage.
0: Yeah, absolutely.
1: So it's all that culture that we've got to try to convince people should start to change. And everybody's going to party. Everybody's going to have fun. But let's not have it lead to the kind of things that seem to be becoming more routine and really, shame and produce the kinds of thing that happened at Cornell.
0: How would you ensure rape victims were taken seriously, treated with dignity, and given the support they need?
1: Well, that's funny. I'm tying this to my personal race here. I've had so many women tell me after what happened when the sheriff, who admittedly slept with a murder victim's mother, and there was a problem with intoxication there as well.
0: That is so inappropriate for a sheriff to do.
1: I would agree. And, you know, we live in a culture now where that would seemingly be previously be kind of disqualifying in itself. But we know that that's unfortunately not the case
0: anymore.
1: Not the case anymore. And I think it should. I think we should, you know. That's not the only thing. Him and a deputy who he was dating at the time drove her nephew away from a felony accident scene. These are things you can look up and were reported. I was a lawyer, so I was checking all these things out. I knew what was going on, and I'm like, wow. And it's just so many levels of how this sheriff, like when that story was run in 2019 by one TV station here, Fox 40 affiliate, 40 Fox 40 affiliate, you know, WICZ. They ran the story on that when it came out during his Senate campaign, when he quit being a cop and went to the Senate for a while, and New York State Senate. And so I know for a fact, because Jake Leet, who ran the station, who was a CFO, he was a golfing buddy of mine. He comes right after it happened, I see him at the NWL Greens, and he says, you wouldn't believe what they did. When we ran that story, all the big Republicans swooped down on the office and said, if you run one more article, one more bad story about Fred Akshar in this race, we will not do any advertising with you. So that's the kind of things that...
0: corruption and the misuse of power is very,
1: right.
0: very
1: right.
0: upsetting.
1: Right. And I think if the people understood where I'm coming from, yes, I'm I'm probably more left-leaning than a lot of the people that live out in the countryside, but I'm a rule of law kind of guy, and the best way you have a good criminal justice system, and when their folks get arrested, they want a good criminal justice system too. They want to make sure that there's no shenanigans going on, mm-hmm. that your police are doing things the right way, and that's because I've had cases when I was a public defender where I knew the police lied, and I knew I was going to be able to bring it out in trial, and they didn't even realize it was coming at them. And I got in that case, the jury told me they acquitted my guy in 1 minute. 1 minute. It was a DWI felony case, and because I caught the cop in a lie, and it was so clear, and I said, so you gave a ticket you shouldn't have given. And you were after this kid. We kind of proved that they were watching this kid. He lived out in Chenango Forks, and we proved that they were kind of after him. And once he had written a ticket for false personation, which clearly didn't happen by the law, and I had him read the statute to the jury, and I said, so you wrote a ticket you should have never wrote, correct? And he couldn't get out of it. 1 minute acquittal. So what the point of telling that story is if you don't have deputies and everybody in the system going by the law and not writing up bogus tickets, because anytime somebody gets caught in a lie that and who's in law enforcement or bending the rules or doing it improperly, then that's when there's distrust in the community. If all the police, if ethic becomes we're going to do our job ethically, if we can convict somebody with the evidence we have, we're going to convict them. If they're real bad, they're going to do something stupid later, we'll get them then. But you don't make up stuff. You don't do anything.
2: No, you can't do that.
1: And I think most people would agree with that if they really think about it. They don't want anybody being charged that for something they didn't do.
0: Absolutely. Let's talk about money, because it shapes everything else. The budget, Sheriff Asghar asked for $61 million for 2027. That's about an 11% increase from this year.

form four commissions on how we could get through. And by then, by the way, not too long, we saw the storm clouds coming, and then the worst recession in 80 years came. So we, all during my term almost, we were really up against it. And we had to find ways to save money. Part of it is writing grants. And there's many, many things you can do for getting grants for the sheriff's office, which will save tax. There's federal Second Chance Act grants. There's Department of Labor funding. There's state DCJS grants. Those are all things we had grant writers in my mayoral administration, and we were known for finding every kind of money we could get to do good things for our constituents. My constituents here are going to be people in the jail and my deputies who need good equipment, need everything they can to do their job properly. And so I'll know how to get those funds, and I will get those funds. So that's one thing you do about the budget till I can tear it all apart. But I will tell you, if everybody takes some time to look at this budget or pay attention to the budget hearings that are going on right now and about this year's budget, you need to ask some questions. Where is this money going to go? Because his two $7 million raises, I think the county executive in his budget had to cut $1 million. And I think he did that something to do with pension costs. But in the end of the day, you've got to scrutinize every taxpayer dollar. We don't want any more or less law enforcement than we need. We want the right number if we can afford it. But we don't want extra. And this sheriff has expanded the department, has created extra units and everything, all in because he wants to be the king of Broome County. And he does it not only at the sheriff's office, but in the legislature. And this sheriff and Dan Reynolds from Vestal, the one that's still a legislator out there, there was two Dan Reynolds. This is the one that's the chairman of the legislature. They control the whole budget. And so that's the other thing. That's why he can get this amount of money. And I'm also running on a thing. We have some really good legislative candidates. If we could take over the legislature and I get elected, it flips the whole budget process, and we will be doing things that will not only do the things that a normal sheriff's department does, but I will make sure that we're working with all our people in all the communities to create at least two youth bureaus, if not three or four, in the county, and have gang prevention, and have the kind of things I had when we were mayor. We had gang prevention and a youth bureau. Even though we didn't have a facility, we used one of the basements of the church right over here. And I kept pictures of these kids so engaged and so involved in things that were productive, and we had them doing mentorships with people at radio stations. Actually, a guy that did a lot of video work, and they were loving it. And then, for whatever reason, the first day that I was gone, that went away. And those are the kinds of things. So I believe that the sheriff's, not only will I be a full-time sheriff for the sheriff's department, I also would want to try to create partnerships with everybody else, all the communities, all the police forces, to find ways that we can reach our youth. Especially, we all know that a lot of poverty. We have a lot of poverty in Broome County. That's where a lot of our crime comes from. Let's make sure we have ways to address that poverty, address housing. It's all part of the big picture. If you don't deal with those systemic things, you're not doing your job. And if you're kissing the president's ring in Washington, putting up an Israeli flag out behind the jail because you thought you were going to run for Congress, but now you found out when you went to Washington, they got a dossier on you, because I'm telling you, if I could repeat everything that I know about this guy told to me by fellow law enforcement officers who don't want to see this guy get elected, unfortunately, they're afraid of repercussions. And so there's a lot of stories out there. And ask the police, do you know? What's the character of this guy? Do you think 4 years off with a Matt Ryan who's knows to run something, who's not about power, he's not about wanting to be the sheriff for 20 years, he wants to be sheriff for one term, create a great organization, and hand it off to probably a law enforcement person,

0: But it would leave open the possibility that the best person to do this kind of executive job is not law enforcement. We could
1: it's
0: be
1: executive.
0: As an executive. But certainly, if I am an undersheriff, we're going to work closely. So if it was a law enforcement person that wanted to run after I'm gone, then they would know how to be an executive.
1: Yeah, absolutely. The jail is overtime budget for 2027 is $4.9 million. That's over $32,000 for each correction officer they have. They have 151 corrections officers.
0: Right.
1: And so we've already spent like 2.8 of the $3.1 million we budgeted for this year on overtime.
0: Okay. How much of it? Again?
1: We've already spent $2.8 million of the $3.1 million budgeted.
0: Okay, so it's getting, already. Wow.
1: So,
0: We are getting close to the end of the year. But
1: But
0: here's the thing. A lot of times what happened when I was mayor, they want to, and it happened a lot after I was mayor, because I did cut, when I left, there was quite a few less police. But let me tell you the story about that, because they'll say I'm against police because of that. Part of our commission on personnel expenditures looked at every department. And we wanted to get a real picture of how we compared to all the rest of the upstate cities of similar size in fire and police. Because those are the two, in Binghamton, those are the two big drivers of the expense of government.
1: Right.
0: Two of the three. So Public Works being the other one. So what we found out was per capita, we were by far the biggest fire and police departments in all of upstate New York, way over anybody. And so we presented on our personnel commission, we brought in businessmen from conservatives, Republicans, all sorts of people. We started saying, we'll just give you the information, you check it out, and come back with some recommendations. And they came back and said, why do we have to have so many more police per capita than other, or firemen, than other cities? And you know, that's not popular to do, but we did it the right way. And we were asked, then you have people asking questions about how big do you really have to be? That's what you have to do, educate the public. And that's part of being a responsible executive, not trying to get all the power for yourself, not creating this big empire, but being part of a team that says, this budget is what we got to live on. I'm very fiscally conservative. Even John from Binghamton, that gadfly guy who really scrutinizes everything, he went on the radio the last week I was mayor and said, you've been the best fiscally conservative mayor that we've ever had. And I believe in not spending taxpayer money on anything frills, only about the task at hand, and trying to really, we're going to have a really powerful mission statement, and we're going to try to live up to that mission statement as fiscally responsible as possible. Overtime. One more thing.
1: Yeah.
0: I get going off on those.
1: That's okay.
0: Big
1: deal.
0: Overtime. Why is it now? I know for a fact that right now they're having problems adhering to the regular schedule up there because, especially on weekends, because they don't have enough people on the COs working. So even with offering overtime, they're not getting enough. So something's wrong here. He came in on the thing. He admitted we don't have enough COs. Then he hired all these people. But I've heard about some questionable firings recently for minuscule stuff. So what is his real goal? Some of the COs, especially past ones, will talk about how they did not like the way he ran the jail. And so now you have the food problem, and we should talk a little more about that, about what other jails are doing to bring healthy food at a cheaper cost into a jail and not getting sued.
1: Yeah, how can we get, like, fresh vegetables and stuff into the jail?
0: That's the funny thing is, he's touting, that's the other thing about the publicity. Filmed, we grew I think it was 61 pounds of vegetables. Like, that's nice for, you know, somebody in their backyard, maybe. That's not a lot of weight.
1: No, that's not.
0: And he was, but they don't even let the people who grew them eat them.
1: They what? They donate it to the community instead yes. of giving it to the yes. inmates?
0: Yes, because of, you know, there is health restrictions, stuff like that. But I know there's the Seneca County Correctional Facility. I think the Steuben County. I've been looking at all these things already. They have programs where they grow all the vegetables that they can eat, let them eat them and do it properly under state guidelines. And then they still give a lot of food to the food bank. So what does that do? Not only feeds those people, shows those people, hey, these people care about us. They're giving us good food. They're telling us they want to work with us so we don't, when we get it back in the community, we don't come back here. We have they have all these programs, which I will have and use programs that we can do make that happen. And they're going to all of a sudden want to be, all these people that think, they're not part of the community and they don't care. You know, nobody's ever showed them. They don't have the type of families that bring them up that and good influences. We can start to be that influence. A whole community should be that influence. And there's a lot of people trying to do that. And that's the other thing. He won't even work with the groups that have been doing that hard work because they've been because they were critical of what's going on there. Immediately, they are divorced from the situation, like Just and also a Truth Farm, which is doing helps so many people. He won't even talk to those people, and so do you. Is that the kind of sheriff?
1: Criticism.
0: Is that you can't handle criticisms, right?
1: You got to be able to talk to the public, accept criticism. Be able to change what you're doing and not be so bullheaded that you think you're always right.
0: That's right. And that would make sense. And I hope that people see that. You know, problem is he's got a lot of money. I'm going to try to get this broadcast out there because he won't even do a debate. So if we had a debate, I could be, I said, I'll buy the popcorn and we'll listen to you'll get a chance to find out about this guy. But he knows what I know about him. He knows. He said on Bob Joseph when, last week, he finally went on. He wouldn't go on with me. But he went on because I kept saying he won't debate me. And at the end of it, he said, well, will you debate Matt Ryan? He goes, no. He goes, why? Because he's a screamer, and he will, and it'll end up in a screaming match, and I don't want the voters to hear that. Well, I had many, many debates when I was mayor, and before for both terms there was never any screaming. I'm passionate. I mean, I don't think what I'm doing today is screaming. This is the kind of dialogue we would have, and he's deathly afraid of that, and that's why he's not debating me. And I still offer him, he's going to hear this eventually, Fred, debate me if you're any kind of a man and any kind of a sheriff. You will debate me about the important issues that face your office and the whole safety of Broome County.
1: All right, and I hope he hears that. During the Salmonella outbreak at the jail, former inmates say they were denied water and electrolytes. Do you believe that happened?
0: Well, he came out with, somebody did the math, and I don't have it right in front of me, but he said, that's not true. We provided 13,000 bottles of water.
1: Well, 10,000 packets of electrolytes.
0: Right. But when you divide that up by how long it lasted, it came out to like a minuscule amount of water. And I haven't, somebody did that online, and look, if somebody's listening and they know where that's at, post it, because that's an important post, because he was bragging, when he was on Bob Joseph the other day, he's talking about, it's not, he goes, people will get sick, that's what he said, but it's how we handled it. Well, that's part of how you handled it. And
1: people shouldn't get food poisoning in the first place.
0: Exactly. And that's the other thing about that. If you have a lawyer, I think I said that before, that company's been sued all over the country. I'm not going to be doing business with that. I'm going to be trying to go to a model like we just talked about, healthy food. And what happens even in some of them, they'll bring in chefs to sometimes prepare food for them as part of a, like, hey, we really want to provide you a nice meal by a chef. And the chef will be watching, because the inmates are doing the prep and everything. Mm-hmm. And they'll say, hey, I like your work ethic. I see you come when you get out. Because most of the people in the jail who aren't going to state prison are going to be back in your community no more than 8 months. That's you can get a year in jail. You get 4 months off for good time as long as you haven't violated any rules. You're coming back in the community within 8 months. So in that 8 months, we want to do all the kinds of things we can do to give them the best chance to, and that includes being ready to have housing for them, which a lot of people want to pay attention to now. We have a tremendous, and part of the people that end up on the street are people that were in jail before. So there's all the kind, and there's just so many things we can do. The other thing is that jails are doing, and we used to do here, and it's not anymore, probably because it's more work. When I was a mayor, we took on things like neighborhood assemblies and stuff. That's a lot more work. You have to go to all these meetings and go to the neighborhood assemblies, but you do it to create a better community. Yeah. That's what public service is really about. So what we're going to do is look into the state man. It can be happen, and work release. During the day, if somebody's considered not a violent risk to the community and they qualify, and you say, look, we got these unions, we're going to have them come in, tell you about what it's like to be an apprentice, and think, see if you know we'll have like a job fair that with the great unions, and come up, and they need them, because all our I'm talking to the Northeastern Carpenters guy, he said all the carpenters are going on their way to where they're going to be building the big Micron fact up in Clay, New York there, and they need tradesmen. You can earn a good living as a tradesperson if you're a good tradesperson. And so if we can just think about it, that person goes out and they're doing an internship, they'd be getting some kind of money. It goes into their bank account. And then when they leave, they've got a bank account and a job. And not everybody can't do that with everybody, because maybe people don't fit that skill. But we're going to try to do everything we can to find those kinds of apprenticeships. Some, like I said, some jails are doing culinary apprenticeships. They can do them right in the jail, and learn how to, so they could go to a restaurant and work after they're done. But there's so, I just think we have a lack of initiative to try to really do the things that will make a difference, because it's more work. And it's just the traditional mindset of that group
1: crime
0: of people.
1: Crime and punishment, right, instead of crime and rehabilitation.
0: Now, there's a lot of good, I believe there's a lot of good people that want to do this stuff. But the only way you do that is if your leader, person in charge, allows leads you in that direction.
1: Yeah. Right. What's your plan for medical and mental health care inside the jail, including addiction treatment?
0: Well, I'm going to do everything possible under the law to make sure we have the best addiction treatment, and try to make sure that, I mean, there's so many stories about people detoxing horribly, and that seems to be one of the main things that, like, keep somebody on drugs because of that horrible process.
1: Horrible detox, yeah.
0: So brings up another point. Like, can we, if we could downsize the jail to where it should be, like a 300 person jail, that's how you save money, and not take in all these extra prisoners and stuff, and just have a jail for our community, then you can have a smaller staff, and the other parts of the jail could be retrofitted for for medical units and stuff like that, that are better medical units, better way of helping people get off drugs while they're in jail, because a lot of people that come to jail, they're in a horrible position.
1: They go through a horrible detox.
0: We'll do everything possible to make that happen within the law. The other thing is, you can look it up. This sheriff brought in a drug. I'm not saying it was a bad drug, it might have been a great drug, but he brought it in without approval and got in trouble for that from the authorities to bring that drug into the jail. It was for a good purpose, from what I understand, but you can't just break the rules. You got to do it the right way.
1: Yeah.
0: And a lawyer executive would not, because that could lead, say somebody got sick on that drug that wasn't supposed to be in the jail, it didn't work out for him, there's another lawsuit.
1: Yeah, and you got to protect yourself and the staff and the county.
0: Right. By the way, we're self-assured. Maybe people don't know that, but the county is self-insured. So those 310 people that are now suing for the salmonella poisoning, that could be millions of dollars. If you look up Trinity Global, they just paid a $3.8 million settlement. That was the company paying it, but we're also going to be in the lawsuit. And so who knows what it could cost especially if they find out what I know is that a certain person was warned about that very food company a while back.
1: and they decided to do business with them anyway. Mm-hmm. How would you handle oversight? Would you support an independent board, outside monitors, public reporting on death, injuries, and use of force? Would you investigate complaints against officers?
0: Absolutely. I mean, I think we're going to make it a jail where a different ethic is there. And I think part of, you know, the mindset has always been, there's some bad people that come to jail, but there's also other people that are not so bad. I'm not saying this isn't tough for anybody who's sheriff, it's going to be tough. But I really believe that we have to do things a certain way. You can't let anybody do anything the wrong way. And you have to be very careful about, you know, we want to have de-escalation training whenever possible. We want to make sure that our deputies' lives aren't put in jeopardy, or safety, health and safety. That's a tough thing, but I can tell you that I will look at the best practices around, study them, and make sure that our deputies are getting all the best kind of training to make sure that they know exactly how to deal with situations. But I believe if we create a better, more a jail that makes the inmates, and it comes down to a lot of things. If you raise the rates like the sheriff did on phone calls, then, and the families can't afford that, because the families are the ones paying the bill,
1: not the inmates.
0: And if you do that, which he just did again, and if you do that, then you're the mood of the prison, if you do any studies, and I've been looking at a lot of these studies about how people are feeling while they're in jail, one of the big things is being able to communicate with loved ones on the outside. And if you make that more difficult, in fact, the day the salmonella thing, they almost had a little uprising from what I understand, because they told them you weren't going to be able to call anybody at first.
1: Didn't they shut down video calls?
0: Yes. And so, you know, what's that all about? Like to protect yourself so nobody finds out?
1: Yeah.
0: No, that's the... When people are going to the hospital and nobody even knows who's going to the hospital, that's the time when you need the most communication with your family, not the least.
1: Absolutely.
0: Right.
1: So, mental health crisis response. Mm-hmm. The county is expanding its mobile crisis team. Do you think that current expansion is enough? And what would that expansion look like?
0: Well, again, that's a team thing because it's a big county. When I lived in Ithaca for a few years after I was mayor, my wife got a job up there and was up there for a few years. The mental health teams in the city know every person that has on the street that has a mental health problem. And there's workers out there that find them, talk to them, find out what their issues are, see if they can help them. That's a tremendous model, and we should do the same thing here. But it's harder, you know, to cover the whole county that way.
1: Right.
0: But I'm all in favor of working with every agency, everybody, mental health agencies, to find the best model to fit our community and the best, our best different, you know, different parts of our community, and making sure that's, because that also saves a lot of tragedies, saves a lot of, you know, a lot of times if there's a police shooting involved or any kind of something that happens to somebody, it's because of mental health issues. First night I was mayor, actually, January 2nd, 2006, after the holiday, I got a call early in the morning, and from the police chief at the time, John Butler, who I went to high school with, and I thought he goes, we just had a police killing. And I go, a policeman got shot? And he goes, no, we killed somebody on the corner of Telegraph, right? On the corner of, two blocks over, I forget what the...
1: Beethoven?
0: No, the one right next to the bank there. I used to live on the street years ago.
1: Oh, Edwards?
0: No, the one this way of Edwards.
1: I don't remember.
0: Right there. Whatever.
1: Yeah, it's right there.
0: I can't believe I forgot the name of it. But that street right on the corner, that's before they had tasers. So one of the first things I did as mayor was, let's look into some non-lethal things, and we got tasers immediately. Now there's can be abuse of tasers too, but you know, tasers isn't a bullet, at least.
1: Yeah,
0: and so, right, and we had that tragedy out in Vestal that happened recently, and they did apparently used tasers and then had to use other things. But actually, I don't know if they used tasers, but that was one of the things we did. So we're always looking to try to improve that kind of things. And mental health is a very important part of what we need to have strong mental health services so that we can, because a lot of the, there's a number of things that happen with mental health people that are tragic. We all know that. And so we've got to try to do our best.
1: Yeah, and the jail is not the proper place for mentally ill people.
0: Right. Well, that's, unfortunately, that's one of our challenges as well, because, you know, if we can get the state to start to put together good mental health services, there's not as many as there used to be, and
1: no,
0: we need that. So it's, that you bring up a good point. You're always, as sheriff, you can lobby your legislators to look at areas that have better mental health services, try to duplicate them and bring them to this community. Yeah.
1: All right. Let's transition to homelessness. If you get elected, will deputies arrest or ticket people for sleeping outside or in their cars?
0: No. We will try to, you know, if it's a cold night and we think somebody's in jeopardy, I would assume that people might want to try to encourage them to go to a warming station. I understand our community is starting to step up. There's going to be 3 warming stations this winter, which is much better. They had a site down on Clinton Street that was going to be a warming station and was turned down by the neighbors. There's always that not in my backyard thing. It's a tough problem, but there's a lot of people that care are obviously really starting to pay attention, and I will be a sheriff that is aligned with those people trying to convince our legislators, because that's a big problem for our police officers. They don't want to have to deal with disturbing homeless people, and there is some obviously drug use that surrounded that. We have to have, and that's where the mental health people really come in. So if we can have good mental health teams trying to convince people, let's get you off the street and let's find a place for you, because housing is placing somebody in housing helps cure the problems and allow you to work on the problems that exist much more effectively. So I'm going to do everything I can to be part of a coalition to support anybody who's trying to build more housing, make more affordable housing. That's something that a lot of communities across the country and a state are dealing with, and I'll make sure that I'm part of that coalition.
1: What would you change about releasing homeless people from jail, especially at night or in the winter? Should anyone wind up in jail because there was no shelter bed?
0: No, I don't think they arrest people for being on the street. They can't do that. But I think what they do, and I think the police are mostly doing a very good job of that. If they see somebody who's, they think, in jeopardy, that's an interesting question. Do they ever bring anybody and put them in a cell? I don't think they do. I think they go to the cooling station. I mean, the warming stations. The warming stations. And in the heat that's rising around here, might be summer cooling stations in the summertime.
1: Right.
0: But we've got to, that's something that I would want to have a real good handle on, but I certainly would not advocate for ever a homeless person who hasn't committed a crime to serve one day in a jail cell. Now, what if we had the 3 pods, all the pods that we didn't need, if we had a 300-person jail and we had a warming center there that would maybe say, okay, you know, some people might, I'm just throwing an idea off the top of my head, because some people say, well, just being close to the jail, we wouldn't want that. Maybe I'm willing to, but I'm saying, let's look at every possible resource that we can get to help those folks that are on the streets.
1: Absolutely. We can, I mean, there's pods in the jail not being used. We can do something with those. Would you push for outreach workers and crisis teams, not deputies, to be first contact with the people living outside?
0: I think, yeah, and a lot of, that's where Truth Farm's doing a lot of good work now. It's not, they know that a lot of those folks have, Truth Farm's got there's some state programs now that allow them to aggressively help people get off the street. Yes, and I think the police know that, and they're, the actual the police in Binghamton are working with Troop Farm, but Fred Akshar won't. So, you know, I think that's a telling thing. Police appreciate what Truth Farm can do for people in Binghamton, but our sheriff is won't have anything to do with them.
1: All right. So what's your plan for the opioid crisis and how, both on the enforcement side and the treatment side?
0: Well, we've covered a lot of that. It's all, some of it's tied to homelessness. Some of it's tied to, well, if you get involved, homelessness and lack of hope, and then you get involved in drugs. That leads, and there's a lot, I'm not going to say that's an easy problem. We know it isn't. But we're going to, you know, being part of, if we start having people in office that really care about that problem, and I think all the people that are running in the legislature this year do, I'm not saying, but some seems like the attitude still on for a lot of people in office is, you know, we don't want them around here. Well, wherever they, if they're here, we've got to take care of them. And so, you know, we've got to make sure. And I think there are some better things going on at the jail to prevent people from going back in the community as and being you know, trying to help them with their drug problems. I'm not saying there's nothing going on, but it has to be a community-wide effort, both before people are in a jail. If they end up in jail,
1: continuous treatment.
0: And housing.
1: That's all. We got to wrap this up pretty soon, so I'm going to ask you a couple last questions. Fred Akshar says you have zero law enforcement experience. Why should voters trust you to run a sworn agency in a jail?
0: Well, first of all, like you said, if they needed a law enforcement position, they would, believe me, there would be one. You don't need to be a law enforcement. We don't need one more guy with a gun or a uniform. We need a sound manager, and that's what I've explained today. And by the way, I don't have law enforcement in particular, but I was a public defender for 15 years, division for youth before that for 9 years before I went to law school. My whole thing in law school was to be part of the criminal justice system. And both sides, if they're doing their job right, are invaluable to the system.
1: Absolutely.
0: And so when I have tremendous amount of probably experience that he's never had and dealing with the people and trying to not only, I have a lot of experience. Every client I had over that 15 years, if I saw that they needed a direction, and that's why, quite frankly, why I got elected mayor, because huge amount, go back and look at this, who voted that year, the first year I ran, it's 4,000 to 5,000 more people than vote now, because they all knew what a good public defender as I was, how we got, and they all got, all the families who saw how hard I worked for poor families, they knew I would be somebody they could count on. And we did a tremendous amount of rehabilitation and with First Ward Action Council. We were poster childs for the state. We got 2 state awards. I have the kind of experience that matters and with a broad perspective of how to make our community safer. We don't need a guy that all his whole mindset is on this little mindset. We have to have a broader mindset. So when he says that, it's just one of those talking lines. You know, it doesn't, if we really dig deep into it, it means nothing. In fact, it means shows what he doesn't get.
1: All right. You'd be managing deputies and corrections officers who may not have supported you, who may have. How would you handle supervising them?
0: When I ran for office, the police were all against me because I was a public defender. They figure, oh, this guy tries to help criminals. They don't, you know, I think if they had a conversation with me, they understand, like I just said, if the system, if everybody doing their job properly, the system works best. And that includes police and everybody. If you talk to the old-time police, the rumors is the things that Fred and these people now say about me and years out of office. The police back then had no problem with me. They weren't happy that I had to cut them, but they realized the budget.
1: You were doing the best thing.
0: The best we could do with the money we had. And we were still, after we cut police only through attrition, I never laid anybody off. We still had tied for first the biggest police force in similar sized cities in upstate. So I'm not against the police. I don't care. you know, the only way I would be mad at somebody is if they were not part of the team. That's, you know, I want people to become part of a team that will really make things better. And I think most people would embrace that.
1: All right. One final question, Matt. If elected, how should voters judge you 4 years from now?
0: They should judge me by what I promised to do. And I promise to work day and night to make this the best sheriff's department we've ever had that will honor human. Well, we didn't even talk about ICE part of that. We forgot
1: no,
0: about
1: yeah,
0: that.
1: No, yeah, we're going to, but we're out of
0: yeah,
1: time.
0: Yeah, we're out of time, but we'll not be part of something that'll treat some of the best citizens.
1: He refused to, Fred's got budgeted in the budget
0: 10% more for
1: ICE and other
0: detainees.
1: Agent detainees.
0: Right.
1: Do you refuse to house those detainees?
0: Yes, I will. And I think the 10% is probably, and he's going to try to bring in more federal. I don't think, let them go. They don't even pay what it costs to
1: house them.
0: They pay like 90 to 100 bucks, and that doesn't cover the cost. And so many people, I'm a little disappointed in some of our legislators. Why would we have any other prisoners except the ones from our community if we don't have to? Let them ship them to another jail. We can't afford to continue to increase
1: expand
0: the budget,
1: yeah,
0: when
1: don't.
0: It's hurting the taxpayer. And that's what the local cops, local crimes thing is Hochul was all about. And she recognized that, and that's where that legal battle came from. Well, I'm on her side on that, and that will help us right-size our jail. And if we're doing our job, we will have less crime being committed in the first place. I'm positive of that. If we're all doing our job better, if we have those youth bureaus and gang prevention, we will have less prisoners.
1: All right. That's awesome. Thank you very much for coming in, Matt.
0: Thank you.
1: Matt Ryan, candidate for Broome County Sheriff.
0: Thank you so much for the opportunity.
1: Absolutely.

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On Saturday, October 24th, WBDY and the Bundy Museum of History and Art present Hiroya Tsukamoto in concert live in the Annex Theater. 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

said she saw an angel with a cigarette, cursing like a pirate while he's smoking it. And if that's not just exquisite, then what is it? If you don't look up, then you miss it.

0: vamp appeal. Great morning to me. I heard about that Sugar Avery.
1: She with some hot yellow man.
0: Sugar Avery. She with some hot yellow man.
1: He got a real.

0: This is 99.5 WBDYLP, Binghamton's Community Radio. 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

Hello and welcome to this week's episode of A Little Bit of Everything. I'm your host, Hannah, and this week we have some kind of Halloween-ish type of songs for you guys. First is Rock Lobster by the B-52s, after that, Thriller by Michael Jackson, and then after that is Killing Moon by Echo and the Bunnymen.

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Creatures crawl in search of blood to terrorize your neighborhood. And whosoever shall be found without the soul for gain.

0: The last song you just heard was Killing Moon by Echo and the Bunnymen. Up next, we have a complete change of pace with Going on a Pumpkin Hunt by Noodle Pop Nation. And then after that is Whisper by Evanescence. And after that is Welcome to the Black Parade by My Chemical Romance.
1: Awesome! It's a corn pit!
2: Maybe we can make popcorn with it.
1: It's definitely in our way. We can't go over it. We can't go under it. We're just gonna have to crawl through it. Are you ready?

0: 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Let's give this another try. We're going on a pumpkin hunt.
1: We're going on a pumpkin hunt.
0: I've got my wheelbarrow.
1: I've got my wheelbarrow.
0: I'm not scared.
1: I'm not scared.
0: What do you think is up ahead? It's a really big haystack. What are we gonna do? It's so tall. We can't go through it. We can't go under it. We're just gonna have to climb over it. Are you ready? What's that noise? It's a tractor. We have to run back.

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1: I'm not scared.
0: What do you think is up ahead? It's a bright red barn.

The last song you just heard was Zombie by the Cranberries. Up next, we have System by Chester Bennington, Son of a Witch by Justin Johnson, and then after that, Season of the Witch by Donovan.

The last song you just heard was Sorcerer by Stevie Nicks. Thank you for listening to this week's episode of A Little Bit of Everything. I've been your host, Hannah, and have a spooky week. You're going to hear a little bit of Nyan Cat.

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0: From New York, this is Democracy Now.
1: If they are going to be the party of the billionaire class and those who build data centers in our community, stealing our water, polluting our air, and taking our jobs, then we must be the party that lifts up those who have been pushed to the periphery and bring them to the center of the conversation.
0: With the midterms less than 3 weeks away, we'll look at how the backlash against data centers to power AI projects has become a political flashpoint. We'll speak to Democratic congressional candidate Justin Pearson in Memphis, Tennessee, where Elon Musk is building massive data centers. We'll also talk to the tech journalist Paris Marks, author of the new book, Hyperscale: The Ambition and Excess of Big Tech's Data Empires.
2: Data centers have become a huge issue in the midterms because people are paying higher power bills because of them. They're seeing the effects of all these AI tools that are proliferating through our society at the moment. But also beyond that, you know, they're feeling the impacts in their communities.
0: But first, we look at the Trump administration's sweeping new sanctions against the International Criminal Court. We'll speak with war crimes prosecutor Reed Brody.
3: The same administration that bombs water plants and girls' schools in Iran, that blows up boats in the Caribbean, that arms a genocide in Gaza, is trying to destroy the International Criminal Court that could hold it and its ally Israel accountable.
0: All that and more coming up. Welcome to Democracy Now!, democracynow.org, The War and Peace Report. I'm Amy Goodman. United Nations warns some 800,000 people have been cut off from life-saving assistance due to heavy fighting between Houthi militias and Saudi-backed forces. The World Food Program says shifting front lines, blocked roads, growing insecurity have severely hampered access to the city of Taiz, which is encircled by Houthi militias. Medical officials at Taiz's main hospital warn stocks of life-saving supplies will run out in less than 2 weeks.
4: We have more than 650 patients with kidney failure who risk losing their lives, as well as infants in incubators and patients in intensive care. These disasters we're facing and this situation necessitate international and humanitarian intervention to find safe passages for medicines, fuel, goods, and food to enter the besieged city. Taiz is one of the most densely populated cities in Yemen, especially its city center.
0: Earlier today, the Saudi-led coalition in Yemen claimed its forces intercepted a cruise missile in the Medina area. The Houthis have denied carrying out any attacks on Saudi Arabia today. The conflicting claims come after Saudi officials said one person was wounded by falling debris Wednesday by an intercepted Houthi ballistic missile launched towards Riyadh. A Houthi spokesperson said the group had successfully struck King Khalid International Airport following deadly attacks there over the weekend. Two cargo ships sank near the Strait of Hormuz on Wednesday after they were struck by unknown projectiles. The Cape Dao had been badly damaged in a September attack that killed a sailor. The GFS Pride sank a day after it suffered an explosion off the coast of Oman. Crew members were safely evacuated as the massive vessel sank, littering the ocean with some of its 2,500 cargo containers. This comes amidst a recent surge of attacks on civilian ships by Iran's military in response to the U.S. blockade of Iranian ports and economic sanctions. Meanwhile, the United Nations is urging the U.S. and Iran to agree to a plan to move fertilizer through the Strait of Hormuz to prevent a global food crisis. About one-third of the world's fertilizer shipments normally pass through the waterway. On Wednesday, a top U.N. official warned that unless a deal is put in place ahead of the planting season, commodity prices of food staples will soar, triggering a massive food security crisis affecting parts of Asia and Africa. In Ukraine, at least 9 civilians were killed overnight and hundreds of thousands left without power after swarms of Russian drones attacked the capital, Kyiv, and Ukraine's second largest city, Kharkiv. Russia's defense ministry said it targeted plants supplying power and heating, as well as a data center in Kyiv. The attacks came days after President Trump unilaterally announced Russia and Ukraine had declared an energy ceasefire, an announcement both sides denied. This is a Kyiv resident who survived a Russian attack on her apartment complex Wednesday.
5: I want to say to America and the whole world, please help us. You said you would help us, but you've left us alone to face a great tragedy.
0: On Wednesday, Ukrainian officials said SpaceX's satellite internet provider Starlink had cut bandwidth to objects traveling faster than 100 miles per hour, severely limiting drones, airplanes, and helicopters used by Ukraine. SpaceX CEO Elon Musk, the richest man in the world, said in response that any limits to Starlink service in Ukraine are decided by the U.S. military and ultimately President Trump. That prompted Ukrainian President Volodymyr Zelensky to say in an interview that he felt betrayed by Trump, who he said was on the wrong side of history. Zelensky also said Ukraine would resume attacks on Russian energy sites. Ukrainian drones later struck an oil refinery south of Moscow, while another attack targeted a data center in Balakovo belonging to Russia's largest state-controlled bank. Elsewhere, Romanian officials say seven sailors are missing after fire broke out on a chemical tanker in Romanian territorial waters. This follows drone attacks on at least five other cargo ships in the Black Sea that some Romanian and Bulgarian officials have linked to Russia. Meanwhile, in Germany, a trial got underway Wednesday for a Ukrainian military officer accused of leading a secret state-sponsored operation to blow up the Nord Stream pipelines, which designed to deliver natural gas from Russia to Europe. The suspect, identified only as Serhii K., was a captain in a Ukrainian special forces unit at the time of the bombing in September 2022. The U.S. is sending hundreds of soldiers to Latin America to train local forces to supposedly tackle drug trafficking. Soldiers from a 600-member battalion reportedly began deploying to a new jungle training facility in Panama. The troops are set to train with local forces in Colombia and Honduras. The Pentagon recently moved several MQ-9 Reaper drones from Africa to Colombia and to Ecuador, where the U.S. military personnel and special forces are already operating. The commander of U.S. Southern Command, General Francis Donovan, has said the U.S. plans to expand operations from strikes on boats to strikes on land. The U.S. has killed at least 239 people in boat strikes that legal experts have denounced as extrajudicial killings. Costa Rica's opened a new high-security prison designed to hold more than 5,000 prisoners. It's modeled after the notorious Secat mega prison in El Salvador, where prisoners are denied due process and face torture, violence, medical neglect, and other serious human rights abuses. On Wednesday, Costa Rica's right-wing populist president, Laura Fernandez, inaugurated the High Containment Center Against Organized Crime near the capital, San Jose.
6: An investment of more than $35 million precisely to contain the most dangerous convicts and cut off once and for all the power they have held within the prisons for decades. We are going to use a firm hand, yes, because those who commit crimes must pay the price.
0: The Costa Rican president, Fernandez, campaigned as a tough-on-crime candidate favoring harsher criminal sentencing and mandatory prison labor for convicts. She's a close ally of El Salvador's far-right president, Nayib Bukele, and President Donald Trump. The Irish author Sally Rooney says she's been forced to stop selling her book in the U.K. because of her support for Palestine Action, which the British government designates a terrorist organization. In a statement to The Guardian, Rooney says ever since she declared her support for the Direct Action Group, she could no longer receive royalties from UK sales. She wrote, quote, The fulfillment of contracts to publish my work in the UK could now constitute a serious criminal offense. After a process of consultation and deliberation, and with my full agreement, my publisher, Faber, has therefore determined that it can no longer supply my work within the UK, unquote. More than 3,700 people have been arrested in the UK for allegedly supporting Palestine Action since the group was banned last year. Here in the United States, a federal judge in New York has granted a preliminary injunction blocking the Trump administration from enforcing sanctions against two U.S.-based groups that support the International Criminal Court's work, the Taxpayer Alliance Against Genocide and DAWN, Democracy for the Arab World Now. The Trump administration sought to sanction the groups after the 2026 Nobel Peace Prize was awarded to former ICC judge Navi Pillay, who chairs the UN's Independent Commission of Inquiry on the Occupied Palestinian Territory, which concluded Israel has committed genocide against Palestinians in the Gaza Strip. Meanwhile, New York City Comptroller Democrat Mark Levin says New York will not be investing its pension funds in Israeli bonds since the quality of the bonds have deteriorated amidst the wars in Gaza and Iran. New York City Mayor Zoran Mamdani welcomed the decision.
7: I welcome the controller's decision. It is something that I've said in the past, that I don't believe that our city should purchase Israel bonds. We don't purchase the bonds of any other sovereign nation. I don't think that we should make an exception when it comes to Israel.
0: U.S. inflation ticked up to 3.7% in September, up from August's gain of 3.4%. Prices rose faster than wages, which have increased 3% from a year ago. Economists attribute the rise in inflation to higher energy prices, as critics say the U.S. war in Iran and President Trump's tariffs are contributing to increased costs. President Trump is continuing his tour of deep red, that's traditional Republican strongholds, ahead of November's midterm elections, with plans to rally MAGA supporters in northern Kentucky Saturday. On Wednesday, Trump traveled to Montana to support Republican congressional candidate Aaron Flint, who's polling even with Democrat Sam Forstag. Earlier Wednesday, Trump traveled to a campaign event in Arizona aboard the new Air Force One, a luxury 747 jet given to him by the Qatari royal family.
8: When they give you a 747, you say two words, thank you.
0: He plans to take that jet with him when he leaves the White House. Meanwhile, the mayor of Youngstown, Ohio, has condemned political violence at a campaign rally headlined by President Trump Monday. Footage shows Trump mocking a protester wearing a shirt reading, "Release the Epstein Files," as she's repeatedly punched by at least two members of the audience to cheers and chants of USA. Uniform officers then remove the protester from the venue. No charges have been filed. The Trump administration's investigation of Minnesota Congress member Ilhan Omar is aimed at building a case to strip away her U.S. citizenship and ultimately deport her. That's according to officials who spoke with the Wall Street Journal. The efforts focused at least in part on how Omar obtained her citizenship after she was brought to the U.S. as a child in 1995 following the outbreak of civil war in Somalia. Congressmember Omar's office said in response, quote, "President Trump would love to eliminate one of the most effective progressive voices in Congress. There's no basis for this," unquote. Among items seized by Homeland Security agents from Omar's Washington, D.C. home Monday were a cell phone, notebooks, personal computers, and her passport. In Houston, Texas, Harris County District Attorney Sean Teer said his office will investigate an immigration agent running his vehicle over 48-year-old Miguel Parra Hernandez during an enforcement operation over the weekend. An ICE spokesperson said agents were trying to stop a vehicle carrying Jose Mendoza Cervantes, the person the operation was targeting, as well as Parra Hernandez. But a lawyer for Parra Hernandez said her client doesn't know Mendoza Cervantes and that he was not with him on Saturday. In the footage, the ICE vehicle can be seen running over Parra Hernandez. Harris County District Attorney Sean Teer spoke with Fox 26 Houston.
9: "I struck and ran over with a vehicle someone who didn't even have an alien number yet, who had no history with ICE, who ICE wasn't even looking for, much like Lorenzo Salgado, who was driving to work, who had never gotten as much as a speeding ticket in over 20 years here, and they shot and killed him. This is continuous behavior that is only designed to put fear in a large percentage of our population.
0: And the Wall Street Journal reports the new White House press secretary, Katie Zakaria, never passed the bar exam, despite President Trump referring to her as an attorney. Zakaria reportedly sat for the California bar exam in 2011, but failed it. The Campaign for Accountability has formally asked the California bar to investigate whether Zakaria broke state law by falsely identifying herself as a lawyer. Meanwhile, during a campaign rally in Arizona, President Trump suggested those who leak information to the media should be shot.
8: In my opinion, leakers should be shot. They should be shot. In the old days, we used to shoot leakers, you know, when they leak, what time you're going to attack a country.
0: And those are some of the headlines. This is Democracy Now!, democracynow.org, The War and Peace Report. I'm Amy Goodman.
10: And I'm Nermeen Sheikh. Welcome to our listeners and viewers across the country and around the world. The Trump administration has placed sweeping sanctions on the International Criminal Court. The sanctions target the institution as a whole. This comes on top of earlier sanctions targeting individual ICC judges and personnel. The Trump administration announced the sanctions on Friday, just hours after former ICC judge Navi Pillay was awarded the Nobel Peace Prize. Pillay criticized President Trump's new sanctions.
11: So I think it's very unfortunate. However, the plans of targeting international criminal justice through the ICC was brewing all the time. We all heard these threats against the court. So the timing of how they announced the threat and made it official is curious. It can't be coincidental when they're so angry with the court. And that's why the first thing I did when I returned from Nuremberg to The Hague is to go to the staff of the ICC to show solidarity for their work in promoting international criminal justice and to protect those who've already been sanctioned.
0: The Trump administration's been escalating its attacks on the International Criminal Court ever since the ICC issued arrest warrants in 2024 for Israeli officials, including Prime Minister Benjamin Netanyahu and the former defense minister Yoav Gallant. Secretary of State Marco Rubio announced the new sanctions on the ICC on Friday.
12: And President Trump will never allow the International Criminal Court to prosecute Americans. And that's why today, the United States is sanctioning the International Criminal Court. We will ban transactions with this rogue court, cutting off their resources and crippling their ability to operate against us. Because our message is clear. The United States and the American people are not subject to the jurisdiction of this fake ICC. Both parties agree on this, but only President Trump has the resolve to take the action needed to end this threat once and for all. Either the ICC will end its threats, or we will end the ICC. And we expect our allies, many of whom are part of the ICC and that rely on American service members for their defense, to rein in this rogue court. If they do not, the United States will continue its campaign to dismantle the ICC piece by piece until Americans are threatened no longer.
0: The U.S. Secretary of State Marco Rubio made these comments just after it was announced who won the Nobel Peace Prize, Navi Pillay, not President Trump, who has been seeking it actively and publicly for years. For more, we're joined here in New York by Reid Brody, war crimes prosecutor, member of the International Commission of Jurists. Reid, we spoke on Friday. You talked all about Navi Pillay and the significance of who she is and what it means for her to win the Nobel Peace Prize. Of course, Trump said right afterwards, nobody knows who she is. But this announcement, right after that announcement, talk about the significance. We've seen individual members of the ICC have been sanctioned, but the whole court, could the U.S. take it down?
13: Well, you know, the juxtaposition is amazing. I mean, the Nobel Committee, when they awarded the prize to Navi Pillay, they said international law is under unprecedented attack. And a couple of hours later, the Trump administration proved them right with these sweeping sanctions on the ICC. As you say, up until now, the Trump administration has sanctioned the prosecutors, individual judges, but this is an attack on the entire court. And it basically prevents American or U.S.-based banks, insurance companies, any company from transacting with the court. And, you know, these are existential—this is an existential attack on the court. In addition, non-American companies tend to overcomply. I mean, we saw AXA, the main Dutch insurer of the court and court personnel, withdrawing, even though they were not subject to sanctions. And so, really, I mean, the 125 countries that are members of this court are now going, you know, to have to step up. You know, Marco Rubio talks about American sovereignty against a runaway court. I mean, this is really an insurance policy against accountability for crimes that the United States and its ally Israel are committing in plain sight. I mean, Benjamin Netanyahu and Yoav Gallant have been indicted for war crimes, crimes against humanity. The United States is involved in, you know, an illegal attack on Iran that constitutes probably the crime of aggression, bombing, you know, water plants and girls' schools in Iran that could be war crimes, blowing up boats in the Caribbean without due process and trial. As we speak, Rodrigo Duterte, the former president of the Philippines, is facing trial in The Hague for the alleged extrajudicial execution of suspected drug dealers. You know, sending migrants to a prison in El Salvador, a notorious prison where they were in fact tortured, can create criminal liability. And so, you know, not unsurprisingly, the Trump administration is doing abroad what it does at home. You know, trample on human rights, trample on the rule of law, and then attack the very institutions, the courts, the journalists, the NGOs, that try to hold it to account.
10: I mean, it's interesting, Reid, because, as you pointed out, the U.S. has never been a member of the International Criminal Court. The U.S. provides no funding for the International Criminal Court. And as you

0: is.
1: Right. I think that's the key point here. I mean, Marco Rubio talks about American sovereignty. Yeah, if an American, I mean, the ICC does not have jurisdiction over crimes committed in America by Americans. It doesn't have jurisdiction over ICE violence, over, deaths in custody. But if the United States commits crimes on the territory of a country that has ratified or given its jurisdiction to the ICC, there's no sovereignty question. I mean, if I'm an American citizen, if I go to Paris and start shooting people, the French courts can prosecute me. That's their sovereign right. And they can also give that right to the International Criminal Court. So the U.S. has no sovereign right to commit war crimes on the territory of countries that have given its jurisdiction. The same way, I mean, Vladimir Putin, let's remember, Russia hasn't signed up to the court, but Vladimir Putin has a warrant outstanding for alleged crimes committed in Ukraine. And in fact, when that happened, the U.S. applauded, and Lindsey Graham marshaled a 100-0 vote in the Senate applauding the indictment of Vladimir Putin, who is not a member of the International Criminal Court. The same thing with Israel. Israel is not a member, but Palestine is. And you have no right, you have a sovereign right within your own country. You don't have a sovereign right to go and commit war crimes on other people's territory. And that was, in fact, the objection back in 1998 when we were in Rome to the International Criminal Court. That is why the Clinton administration was one of only seven countries to vote against the ICC statute, because they wanted an ironclad, guarantee that no American soldier—they usually put in terms of soldiers, but really what they mean is officials, that no American soldier or official could ever be held accountable to the ICC.
0: But did Clinton assign the Rome Statute in 2000 at the end of the year?
1: So the U.S. voted against it. There was a lot of, back and forth. As his term was ending, or I think it was on, it was the last day that he could actually sign the treaty. He did sign the treaty. He said he wasn't sending it to the Senate for ratification, but he was signing the treaty as a measure of good faith. Then, of course, Bush came along, and under John Bolton, they unsigned the treaty, and they pushed through a legislation, the American Service Members Protection Act, colloquially known as the Hague Invasion Act, and is still in force, that actually authorizes the United States to take any means necessary to prevent an American or an ally from being tried before the ICC.
2: Reid, before we end, I want to ask you about a related story. On Tuesday, a federal judge temporarily blocked the Trump administration from penalizing two groups from working with the ICC. The ruling came in a lawsuit filed by your group, Dawn, and the Taxpayer Alliance Against Genocide. Reid, you serve as a board member of Dawn. Explain the significance as we begin to wrap up.
1: So, the ICC is the Palestinian organizations, because the sanctions that were in effect before last week included sanctions against the UN Special Rapporteur, Francesca Albanese, on the occupied territories, and four Palestinian human rights organizations. Now, my organization, Dawn, has been very active in cooperating with the ICC. We actually presented a petition to the court detailing the evidence showing the complicity of U.S. officials of the Biden administration with the court. We also work very closely with the sanctioned Palestinian organizations, including Raji Sarani's organization, who's been on your show many times. We asked the Treasury Department three times, is this okay? Are we in? And the Treasury Department never got back to us. And so we had to stop working with the court, stop working with the sanctioned Palestinian organizations. And so we brought this lawsuit on First Amendment grounds. And, this week we got this ruling from a district judge enjoining the administration from applying the sanctions, or from the secondary sanctions, to Dawn and to TAG. There are actually seven lawsuits going up against these sanctions, lawsuits brought by law professors, lawsuits brought by judges of the court themselves, a lawsuit brought

0: by CCR and Human Rights Watch, all of which have so far been, at least for those brought by American citizens, have been successful.
1: So I just want to mention very quickly before we conclude, Reid, that in fact earlier this year when Marco Rubio, Secretary of State, talked about the court, Trump actually said explicitly, he's not doing this to defend me, but he is doing it to defend Bibi. He said this explicitly in a press conference. But I wanted to ask, we have 30 seconds. You said people who are signatories, countries that are signatories to the court, members of the court, they have to step up in order to save the court from the effects of these sanctions. What do you think the Europeans will do?
0: Well, they need to they have a blocking statute, basically, that says to Dutch companies, to European companies, you cannot comply with these sanctions. Now, it's not a silver bullet, because people are as afraid of, U.S. sanctions as they are of European pushback. But I do want to say that, the Gallant and Netanyahu arrests were a watershed in international justice. The arrest warrants were a watershed in international justice. I mean, up until then, going back to Nuremberg, the instruments of international justice had only been used against defeated enemies like in Tokyo and Nuremberg, impotent Africans, enemies of the West like Vladimir Putin and Slobodan Milosevic. And we were, and people in the global South and people like me were arguing that these are double standards. And when the court finally, in the Netanyahu and Gallant warrants, showed that it could be even-handed, that is when the United States moved to strangle this court.
2: Reid Brody, war crimes prosecutor, member of the International Commission of Jurists. Coming up, we'll look at how the backlash against data centers to power AI has become a political flashpoint in the midterm elections. We'll go to Memphis to speak with Democratic congressional candidate Justin Pearson, where Elon Musk is building massive data centers. Then we'll talk to Paris Marx, author of Hyperscale: The Ambition and Excess of Big Tech's Data Empires. Stay with us.

0: To the white people of America from the album Songs of Slavery and Emancipation. This is Democracy Now!, democracynow.org. I'm Amy Goodman with Nermeen Sheikh.
1: We turn now to an issue that has become a major bipartisan flashpoint in the midterms this year, pitting local communities against multi-billion dollar technology companies, AI data centers. The energy needs of the AI boom and the construction of massive data centers in state after state have created a backlash from both Democratic and Republican voters. New data shows that 75% of data centers under construction and 80% of those in the planning stages are located in predominantly Republican states. This is an ad from Texas by Democrat Gina Hinojosa running against Texas Governor Greg Abbott.
2: Why is my electric bill going up?
3: Absolutely. I'm happy to help. Data center production and energy use in Texas is skyrocketing to meet AI's needs. For your future.
2: What? Who authorized that?
3: Greg Abbott. Abbott took $20 million in campaign donations from data center executives and companies, and he gave them billions in tax breaks. For your future.
2: My future? How does this help me?
3: Absolutely. Absolutely. Great question. Happy to help.
0: And it's not just Democrats who are opposing data centers. In Wisconsin, Republican gubernatorial candidate, Congressmember Tom Tiffany, has run this ad criticizing his Democratic opponent, David Crowley.
4: Meet data center David Crowley.
5: There's an opportunity for us to really become AI and a data hub for not only for the entire country, but for the entire globe.
4: And he wants you to pay for it. Data center David Crowley won't roll back data center tax incentives. Our lakes run dry. Family farms paved over. Why? Because Crowley's campaign is funded by the people building them.
0: President Trump, however, has remained adamant in his defense of data centers and the big tech owners. In August, he wrote online, quote, "The only reason communities throughout the USA should not want data centers if they want to end up being backwards and poor. If they want to be successful and rich, with far lower taxes and jobs all over the place, let data reign," President Trump wrote. Well, the battle against data centers is at the heart of one campaign in Tennessee. We're joined now by Democratic State Representative Justin J. Pearson, who's opposed the Colossus data centers built by Elon Musk's XAI in the Memphis area. Pearson is running for Congress against Republican State Senator Brent Taylor in Tennessee's recently redistricted 9th Congressional District, which includes parts of Memphis as well as rural and suburban counties. Justin Pearson, thanks so much for being with us again. Talk about the significance of this battle we're seeing all over the country. We're going to talk about that in a minute with Paris Marks. But in Memphis, what are you up against?
5: Listen, Elon Musk built the world's largest data center 3 miles away from our home. And the idea was that we were just supposed to accept that and the little bit of dollars and taxes that we receive and be silent about the harm of formaldehyde, the harm of nitrogen oxide, the illegal gas turbines that he's operated in Memphis. And now he has 59 illegal gas turbines in North Mississippi that are polluting the air of people in Memphis and Whitehaven and Westwood and Boxtown. But across the 15 counties that I've traveled, I've yet to meet anyone, including folks who are Republicans who are voting for us, who want data centers. It's the clearest example of the billionaire class versus the rest of us and exploiting our natural resources so they can make more profit.
1: Well, indeed, as you said, if these things were so good, they would be built at Mar-a-Lago. I'd like to ask you, Justin, about the Memphis City Council members having passed two ordinances earlier this month about data centers. Could you tell us what those are about?
5: Yes, sir. Right now, the Memphis City Council has a moratorium vote coming up on the 20th, as well as other regulation that they're looking at as well. That'll be going through the process over the next several weeks. But I'm advocating alongside other members of our community for a data center moratorium in Memphis and also in Shelby County. In the House of Representatives, I represent a town called Millington. And just yesterday, they passed a data center moratorium. But I believe local governments have a responsibility to protect the air, to protect the water of our constituents and our community that are being inundated by hyperscale data centers that are seeking to pollute and harm our communities without any input given by the people who live there. And a lot of the people who live in our rural towns and communities that I'm visiting and talking with, they don't want these hyperscale data centers either.
1: And could you talk about the lawsuit the NAACP has sued Musk's ex-AI earlier this year in June?
5: Yeah, so the NAACP, alongside Young, Gifted, and Green and Southern Environmental Law Center, are suing xAI because they're illegally violating the Clean Air Act, operating over 59 gas turbines that are making them the largest producer of nitrogen oxide, which is smog, a ground-level ozone pollution in our entire region. And they have not at all gotten permission to do that via the Clean Air Act through the Environmental Protection Agency, and instead are exploiting their relationship with the governor and Mississippi Department of Environmental Quality to allow them to hurt, harm, and kill the people who live in our community. And even the Department of Justice, Trump's Department of Justice, has tried to enjoin the lawsuit, which they've been denied, saying that Grok and xAI, their chatbot, is necessary because it's being used to kill people in the Iran war. And so what's being powered in our neighborhood is killing and hurting people all across this world. And we, in our community, we don't want it. And it is taking community resistance and community building in order to show our disdain for this, but also the power that we have to stop it.
0: Justin Pearson, you're well known for taking on the powers that be. You and another state legislator, another Justin Jones, you were sanctioned by—you were thrown out, expelled from the Tennessee legislature for taking on the gun lobby after a horrific massacre, gun massacre that took place in Nashville. Now you're taking on the most the wealthiest person on Earth, Elon Musk, with his xAI data centers. And it's just been revealed in investigations of dark money by the New York Times that he has poured over $300 million into the midterm elections. You are trying to win a seat in Congress for the first time from Memphis. Why have you decided to take on Elon Musk? And how much money do you know is he pouring in against you in your congressional race?
5: Yes, I am never afraid to take on the richest person in the world financially. I'm not afraid to take on the president of the United States, who just mentioned us in his rally 2 days ago, because I will do anything that I possibly can to improve the quality of lives for people in Tennessee. The truth of the matter is gas is high, groceries are high, healthcare costs are high, wages are low, yet the billionaire class continues to profit off of our pain and pillage our communities and our pocketbooks. Look, we know he's spending over $300 million. I believe he's going to start spending millions in our race because it is so extremely close. You know, they drew this district to be plus 21 for Trump, and most recent polls have us within just 4 points of winning this. I just learned yesterday that Donald Trump's super PAC is starting to spend money in our district. They are terrified about the multiracial coalition that we're building, about the fact that we're getting rural folks together and people who live in urban areas together to fight back against the tyranny of government and against the billionaire class. But they're not going to prevail, because on Election Day, we all just get one vote, and we're going to have more votes at the end of the day.
0: Justin J. Pearson, Democratic State Representative from Tennessee, running for Congress to represent Memphis and Shelby County. Up next, Paris Marks, author of the new book, Hyperscale: The Ambition and Excess of Big Tech's Data Empires. Stay with us.

0: High Fly by the late legendary pianist and composer Randy Weston. To see our interview and his performances, go to democracynow.org. This is Democracy Now! I'm Amy Goodman with Nermeen Sheikh.
1: With the midterms less than 3 weeks away, we continue to look at how AI data centers have emerged as a political flashpoint.
0: We're joined now by the Canadian journalist Paris Marks, host of the award-winning Tech Won't Save Us podcast, writes the Disconnect newsletter, author of the new book Hyperscale, The Ambition and Excess of Big Tech's Data Empires. He's joining us from St. John's, Newfoundland. And we just talked to Justin Pearson, taking on Elon Musk's XAI data centers in Memphis. In fact, though, the largest concentration of data centers is in Northern Virginia, as you write about. And Nermeen and I are speaking to you from New York, which has the only state moratorium on the building of data centers. Can you give us, can you put that battle in Memphis in the global picture? Why Northern Virginia, for example, is there this massive concentration of data centers? It's not one of the poorest areas in the country.
2: No, certainly not. It's much more for historical reasons, right? Because a lot of that early work on the internet was happening in Northern Virginia, you know, obviously a lot of military spending that went into that. And of course, for that reason, a lot of infrastructure, a lot of, you know, fiber infrastructure, connectivity infrastructure, data centers, certainly over time, were built out in that area. And that, you know, kind of that legacy continues to this day. And so, you know, the people who live there in Northern Virginia have really felt the effects of all of these data centers having been built out. And especially, you know, they have had data centers for a long time, right? But one of the things I try to get to in the book is really this shift from, you know, data centers as they used to be, you know, in industrial areas, maybe not so much larger than other tenants that would be in those, you know, kind of industrial parks and things like that, to the hyperscale data centers that are just on a whole other scale. You know, the resource demands are just immense, as of course, you know, Representative Justin Pearson was just talking about in Memphis, where they have really been feeling this firsthand. And I think, you know, because Elon Musk was involved, this really brought it to the attention of a lot more people, you know, seeing the effects that come with one of these major data centers. But obviously in Northern Virginia, people are feeling a lot of that. But as we have seen this significant escalation in the construction of these hyperscale data centers, particularly in the past 4 to 5 years, and certainly since the generative AI boom, you know, really started to take off in 2023, we have seen not just many more communities in the United States seeing data centers planned or being constructed next to them and feeling, you know, what comes with that, whether that is the increases in their electricity prices, the pressures on their water system, or just, you know, kind of the noise and light pollution that can come from living next to one of these infrastructures. But many more communities around the world are feeling that too. And I think that's part of the reason why, you know, we're seeing this kind of collective backlash, you know, throughout the United States, but in many other parts of the world against these data centers.
1: So, Paris, let's just, you know, to give people a sense of the scale of these data centers, there are more than 3,000 operational data centers in the U.S. now, and about 1,500 that are being planned. So why don't you explain, if you could, why? Why so many and why so quickly?
2: Yeah, absolutely. So, you know, we need data centers to process the types of things that we do online, you know, the digital services that we use. You know, of course, I'm connected to you digitally. That is likely going through a data center somewhere, right? So it's not to say that we need absolutely no data centers. We need to get rid of them all. I think there have certainly been benefits from the digital technologies that have arisen over the past few decades. But we have seen this continued escalation in the amount of computing power that the tech companies and the tech industry are demanding, right? And they make the products that they're offering to people more computationally intensive. And so the real reason, you know, one of the key reasons, at least, that we have seen this significant escalation over the past few years in the construction of data centers, because we really saw this start to take off in 2023, 2024, which is why it has become such a political flashpoint over the past 12 to 18 months, is really because of generative AI, right? Because of the chatbots and image generators that companies like OpenAI, Anthropic, but also Google, Microsoft, Amazon have been pushing for the past few years, because you know, for regular people who are not really into the technical side of things, it might just be like, oh, okay, this is a new service that these companies are offering. But the reality is that these are much more computationally intensive than what, you know, these companies were offering before. It takes a lot more computation to kind of create, you know, kind of a text response to a prompt that you're putting in, or to generate an image or a video based on some prompts that, that you're putting into the system. And that has meant they have needed to build so many more data centers so much more quickly, and make those data centers even larger than they have in the past, which again is why so many people are, you know, seeing data centers arrive in their communities, just because these tech companies are looking for so many places to be able to locate them, places that are willing to, you know, have them become their neighbors. And they're finding that increasingly a lot of communities are saying no to that.
1: Well, one of the chapters in your book, Paris, is devoted to the climate impacts, which we heard about earlier from Justin in Memphis. But so the question, you know, obviously America, the U.S. has exponentially more data centers than any country in the world. Now, China, which is also building, you know, massively data centers, though, again, nowhere near the number of what the U.S. has, they have been attempting to employ renewable energy to diminish the climate impacts of these data centers. In your research, do you see any indication that these tech companies are looking for more sustainable sources of energy?
2: Not in any significant way, right? Like, if you listen to what the tech companies say, they will certainly tell you that they're investing a lot of money in renewable energy. You know, in the past, you know, last year in particular, they made a big push into nuclear energy, which, you know, obviously is very debatable whether it can be considered clean, but in their ledger, they would claim it is, right? Which is part of their way to say, like, you know, look, we're trying to do this, you know, efficiently, we're trying to do this sustainably. And, you know, they will certainly talk about how, you know, they will reduce kind of the intensity of water use at a data center, right? So, you know, kind of the total quantity that a data center itself will use. But then when you look across the total number of data centers that they're building out, their water use and their electricity use as well is just absolutely soaring. But the real story here, if you think about the climate impact, is really their dependence on fossil fuels and their dependence on natural gas in particular. And so, you know, in the kind of 23, 24, we saw this real push for them to try to get connections to the grid in the various places where they were building out these data centers, right? But in many of those places, they have now exhausted those connections, right? The demand on the grid was so great that it became much more difficult to connect a data center in the kind of amount of time that they would need to connect it for it to come online to, you know, benefit their generative AI ambitions. And so what we have seen over the past year is a real pivot toward building on-site gas plants. You know, obviously, when we look at Memphis, there was the use of a lot of generators on site in order to power the data center. And we have seen other data centers using that model as well. But now, of course, increasingly, they're moving toward actually just building dedicated gas plants for the data centers, such that there was a report out recently that it's something like 189 gigawatts of new gas capacity is in the pipeline in the United States just to power these data centers, which is just staggering to imagine, right? You know, we have already seen our governments roll back on their climate ambitions. We have seen the tech companies that back in 2019, 2020 wanted us to see them as climate leaders and, you know, as though they cared about climate change and taking action on that, completely throw their targets out the window in order to pursue generative AI and this data center build out, regardless of the consequences that come of that. And of course, you know, those are consequences that will be felt by everybody through, you know, how it's going to make climate change worse. But again, as Representative Pearson was saying, we also see very clearly the local impacts of local air pollution, you know, on the people who live next to these data centers, as the people in Memphis are feeling, but also in many other communities where this is happening.
0: Paris Marks, I want to ask you about your critique of the legislation Senator Bernie Sanders is putting forward, certainly seen as an AI critic, a deep concern about what's happening and what's happening so fast. Senator Sanders and Congressmember Greg Kassar announced the Ban Artificial Superintelligence Act to stop AI oligarchs from building machines humans cannot control. It would permanently ban the development and deployment of superintelligent AI and temporarily pause advanced AI development until a federal regulator has established safety rules. They would also direct the U.S. to pursue international agreements to prevent superintelligence from being developed anywhere in the world. You are critical of this approach.
2: Yeah, absolutely. I certainly welcome Senator Sanders' work on the data center moratorium and trying to move that forward on a national level. I think that's very important. And, you know, even when we look at the kind of super intelligence legislation and, you know, the discussion of, you know, kind of limiting or rolling back the further development of these AI models, I would also be on board with that as well, but probably not for the same reasons that are being laid out in this legislation. And so to me, this feels like a response to these narratives that we have had for the past couple months now about, you know, the power and the threat that these AI models can pose to humanity, right? You know, we have seen these tech companies and people who work at them come out and talk about how they feel or they believe, and you know, they want us to believe as well, that, you know, these models are getting to a place that they are starting to learn on their own, and they're starting to become so powerful that within 10 years, they could decide that they want to wipe out humanity or a significant chunk of humanity. And that is a real threat to, you know, our collective species, right? And to me, quite frankly, I feel that that is a mix of science fiction and delusion on the part of the people who are running these companies. And it is also a very effective way to distract from the real harms that we're seeing from these generative AI products, from the chatbots and image generators today. You know, for me, I think that, you know, kind of this future-focused stuff is an attempt to make sure that regulation is not targeting the things that people are actually feeling and that would actually restrict what the chatbots and the AI companies are doing right now. And, you know, rather having the discussion being about something that might happen 10 years down the line that I would argue is actually very unlikely and doesn't reflect how the technology really works. You know, what I would like to see from a regulatory perspective is not this focus on the super intelligent stuff, but, you know, the effects that, you know, as we're seeing more reports, the effects that dependence on chatbots can have on people's mental health, where we see them have mental health spirals because they have become dependent on these technologies. You know, the kind of deepfake crisis that we have seen and really saw very clearly on Elon Musk's platform and with the Grok chatbot at the beginning of the year. The questions about what dependence on chatbots and use of chatbots means for people's ability to learn, to think critically, to kind of have these cognitive skills and to develop them properly. You know, we can even go beyond that to the environmental impact of the data centers themselves, or, you know, the various other ways that we have seen chatbots used for people to try to harm themselves or to harm others. Of course, in the case that we're seeing here in Canada, where the shooter out in British Columbia earlier this year, in one of the worst mass shootings in our history, was actually using ChatGPT for 8 months to help plan violent scenarios and that attack in particular, right up until the morning of the attack when the shooter asked the chatbot what time school shootings tend to occur, and then, of course, went to carry out that act of mass violence. And so these are the things that I think that regulation should really be targeting, not these kind of more fantastical ideas of super intelligence that, you know, I think are really the product of kind of delusional and deceptive tech people.
1: So, Paris, would you say that there is a distinction between your critique, which is a political economic critique of the technology, in addition to, of course, these horrifying incidents that you've recounted of present day harms, and the scientific and technological potential of this, generative artificial intelligence? Or do you think even that potential that has been touted to us is misleading or an exaggeration?
2: Yeah, in my view, I do think the potential is severely overstated. You know, I think that when we look especially at how the tech industry tends to operate, it operates on exaggeration, right? In order to drive investment, in order to drive hype cycles, to get people interested in its products, to, you know, get a lot of media attention on what it's doing, which is not to say that, you know, at the end of a shakeout, of course, there's a lot of talk of whether there is an AI bubble and whether there's overinvestment into generative AI and into data centers right now and what might happen when there is a kind of market correction, you know, in that sector. And I think that what we'll find is that a lot of the places where the tech industry said that generative AI would be useful is actually not going to pan out in the long run. I think that there will certainly be some instances where, you know, certain sectors, certain companies find that it's useful to use generative AI products. And even then, I think their use of the products will look very different than what we have today. You know, there's obviously a big reliance and push to use centralized tools like ChatGPT or Claude from Anthropic. But actually, I think we'll see much more kind of use of the open weight models, the kind of smaller models that are targeted to certain use cases that are obviously also less resource demanding. Which I think is how things are going to shake out. But even then, I would say that, you know, I think that the usefulness of generative AI as a technology has been overstated. I think that the pursuit of it comes out of certain kind of ideological ideas that the tech companies have. You know, they want to build this, you know, kind of human brain within the computer. And to do that, you need larger and larger models. But that's not necessarily the best way to actually develop AI for, you know, kind of benefiting the public, right? And one of the things that I took away from Karen Howe's work, who I know you've had on the show as well, in her book, Empire of AI, is that there are a lot of other ways you can approach AI, right? But a lot of the money that goes into AI development right now is focused on generative AI rather than these, you know, many other techniques or approaches that could actually be much, much better for the public, you know, be using far less resources, but the industry is not very interested in that right now.
1: And finally, if you could talk about, because it seems to me that a number of people in the medical profession are very hopeful about the changes that generative AI will make possible in many, many different fields. And already, you know, the discovery of Google DeepMind's AlphaFold, which is considered one of the most significant scientific achievements in the history of artificial intelligence. We have 30 seconds. Your response.
2: I'm quite skeptical of many of these claims. You know, I think that we have actually a history of thinking that new technologies are going to make big changes in medical advances, and then they don't deliver. And I would just point to, you know, in Canada, the Auditor General in Ontario looked into these AI medical scribes, you know, the tools that transcribe conversations between patients and doctors, and found that in over half of cases, they were inserting false information, recording the wrong drugs, you know, and if this is kind of the basis of, you know, how a patient's medical history, that can really have some significant effects on, you know, how they are treated going forward if their medical file is filled with false information about their history. So again, I'm a bit skeptical on that point as well.
0: Paris Marks, I want to thank you so much for being with us, author of the new book, Hyperscale, The Ambition and Excess of Big Tech's Data Empires, host of the award-winning Tech Won't Save Us podcast. He writes the Disconnect newsletter. A very happy birthday to Juan Gonzalez. Tomorrow, on Friday, I'll be at the Woodstock International Film Festival, moderating a panel at 2. On Monday, at the Eileen Norris Cinema Theater at USC, the University of Southern California, we'll be screening Steal a Story, Please, about Democracy Now! And on October 26th and 7th in Colorado, first at CU Boulder, then at Fort Collins. Check our website, democracynow.org. I'm Amy Goodman with Nermeen Sheikh.

0: This is 99.5 WBDYLP Binghamton Community Radio. On Saturday, October 24th, WBDY and the Bundy Museum of History and Art present Hiroya Tsukamoto in concert live in the Annex Theater. The Annex is located behind the historic Harlow Bundy House at 129 Main Street on Binghamton's west side. Doors open at 7 o'clock p.m. The show starts at 7:30. For more information, you may visit bundymuseum.org. Once again, that is Hiroya Tsukamoto, Saturday, October 24th at the Bundy Museum.
1: So anyone out there that's looking for assistance with a disability or knows anyone that needs that same type of assistance, feel free to reach out to the Southern Tier Independence Center. 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

Saturday show, House Culture. I'm your boy Joe Henny. Here to bring you some good music, good vibes.

What's up, y'all? If I sound a little somber today, it's because heaven gained an angel yesterday. This show is dedicated to my man, Jerome Kendrick. Hope you're watching over us today, Jerome. We love you, bro.

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Shout out to my man Spotbone. He's up in Cooperstown today.

0: Life is back. And it feels like bliss. All the simple things that we've grown to miss.
1: I know that's right.
0: Like dancing in the park. To kissing in the dark. Lost in a groove. No choice but to move. The music chose me. The music molded me. We're

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Forever. A community. Living in my purpose. So much more beneath the surface. On this soulful journey.

We're at the halfway point, a little over the halfway point. Hope you guys are enjoying this Saturday set. It's a beautiful Saturday afternoon here in Binghamton. My name is Joe Henney. Listening to House Culture here on Bundy Radio, WBDY 99.5 LPFM.

That's it. We're coming to the last 10 minutes of our show. Thank you all for tuning in today. I want to give a special thanks to my man Jason Longwell and the crew over at WGCC 104.1 LPFM in Geneva, New York. Thank you for rebroadcasting this show. It means a lot to us. Keep spreading the love the house music way. And if you guys are in Binghamton October 24th, head over to the new Dapper Rascal Barber Lounge over on 229 State Street at 6 p.m. They're having a lounge warming party. My girl Eva Duarte. Congratulations to your new spot.

thank you all for tuning in to this week's episode of House Culture here on Bundy Radio, WBDY 99.5 LPFM. Hope you guys enjoyed yourselves. Big shout out to my friend Nicole listening in Florida, to my friend Mariana listening to in Brooklyn. It's always a pleasure, y'all. Thank you for the opportunity to bring this music to

This is 99.5 WBDYLP, Binghamton's Community Radio. We'd like to thank Audio Classics, Subterranea Sound, the Broome County Arts Council, Pack and Mail, Atomic Tom's, Foland Lumber, and Sullivan Harris for their continued support. 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

Angele Kejo and Oliver Mutukuzi, UNICEF, STEM, Rainforest Preservation, Paul McCartney, Animal Rights, Bono and Bob Geldof, Third World Debt Relief, Coldplay and Chris Martin, Oxfam and Fair Trade, Baba Mao

Jackie Chan, Operation Smile. Alicia Keys, Keep a Child Alive. Paul Simon, Children's Health Fund. Annie Lennox, Greenpeace. Natalie Portman, Village Banking. Elton Jones, AIDS.

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The march of the wooden soldiers

0: Electric trucks are seen as a possible solution for New York truck drivers struggling with volatile diesel prices. Statewide diesel costs are more than $6 a gallon, up by almost $3 from a year ago. But experts find the upfront costs for electric trucks can deter some trucking companies. Data show these prices rose 27% from 2020 to 2025. Guillermo Ortiz with the Natural Resources Defense Council says some states are helping with these costs.
1: Many states operate a voucher program, so they give you a direct purchase incentive towards the purchase of a medium or heavy-duty vehicle, and these can apply to those delivery vans I mentioned, but it also goes up to the semi-trucks on the road.
0: New York is one of several states to offer a tax credit or a rebate to purchase electric trucks, but the situation has become complicated since federal credits ended last year. Beyond cost, these trucks are subject to misinformation, with critics saying these aren't as environmentally friendly as diesel trucks. But Ortiz notes burning diesel fuel has lasting impacts on the atmosphere, while a battery for an electric truck can be recycled for further use. Aside from the current diesel price spikes, other benefits associated with electric trucks include fewer emissions for communities inundated with industrial traffic and a smoother ride for drivers. And Ortiz says other parts of the freight system could benefit from electrification.
1: We're also seeing ways for ships, when they dock at port, that they can plug into shore power so they don't have to run their engines the entire time while they're unloading cargo equipment. So there's an opportunity for electrifying some of those operations.
0: He adds electrifying cranes, forklifts, and other equipment can make ports more environmentally friendly. New York lawmakers introduced legislation to cut emissions across the transportation sector. The Planes, Trains, and Boats Act would reduce emissions for those options by requiring them to shift away from fossil fuels. The bill's been introduced in every legislative session since 2021, but hasn't passed out of committee. This is Edwin J. Vieira for New York News Connection. Find our trust indicators at publicnewsservice.org.
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0: Today on Against the Grain, we live our lives often through the things we buy, presuming the more we have, the happier we'll be. Have we always thought this way?
1: Even though there's been this dynamic that has intensified our desires to consume as capitalism has developed, we were at one stage kind of forcibly made into the consumers that we were today. It's essentially assumed at present in economics texts that we are these consumerists and our consumption desires are things that we shouldn't essentially question.
0: Economist Mark Joseph Stelzner examines the need for ever more consumption under capitalism and reflects on what our lives might be like if we exchange the quest for goods for more leisure. From the studios of KPFA in Berkeley, California, this is Against the Grain on Pacifica Radio. I'm Sasha Lilly. Assuming we have food and shelter, health insurance and recreation, is more always better? In Growth Machines, on the hollow joys of consumption in the desert of economic life, Mark Joseph Stelzner interrogates the drive and trade-offs of consumption under capitalism. He's associate professor of economics at Connecticut College. Mark, the economics profession tells us, and many of us believe, that greater consumption leads to greater happiness. Is this borne out in fact?
1: Yeah, so the main assumption in microeconomics that, you know, we usually actually don't really talk about, but it's this direct link between increased income, increased consumption leads to increased happiness or utility, as we call it in economics. However, empirical evidence starting in the 1970s essentially showed that there's a disconnect between increased income and thus increased consumption and happiness after certain levels of income are reached. If you look like across country at a given point in time, or if you look across time for a given country. And in economics, because this went counter to the conventional theory, which is still the same theory, it was labeled a paradox, Easterlin paradox, for the individual, Richard Easterlin, who actually discovered it in the 1970s.
0: Right, so you're suggesting that we do need some things to get by and thrive, but after a certain point, perhaps the returns on that consumption goes down for us?
1: Yeah, so one of the main explanations for this is that, you know, we have these basic needs, as you said, and satisfying those basic needs lead to increase in happiness. But then after a certain point, we end up dedicating more time to producing and consuming conspicuous consumption goods or other types of goods that don't lead to happiness. For conspicuous consumption goods, the idea is essentially that, you know, when you consume those goods, the happiness that you get is a function of how much you consume of those goods or the quality of goods you consume relative to what others that you compare yourself to consume. And so then for the individual, there's an incentive always to consume more such that you're consuming more than your reference group, these other individuals that you compare yourself to. But when everybody does the same thing, it essentially wipes out all the benefits to consuming. So it creates this situation like across a country on average, over time, as consumption increases, happiness doesn't increase. But it does for the individual. The incentives are still there. It's just a suboptimal group strategy, as we would say in economics, when everybody follows that same strategy.
0: Other observers, dating back at least to Thorsten Veblen over a century ago in his theory of the leisure class, have observed that we are highly social creatures and that how we are doing in relation to others shapes our happiness. Can you talk about that dimension of this question of consumption? Because what you're really arguing is we can't see it in isolation, what we just as an individual choose to do, but that we are thinking of how well we're off in relationship to others.
1: Yeah. So in economics, the assumption that creates this like constant link between increased income, increased consumption, and happiness, the assumption is that consumption is always, it's impersonal, right? So basically what's being assumed in economics is that we only consume basic necessities. We don't consume any type of good that's going to give us some utility. It's a function of what other people consume. And so the idea with conspicuous consumption, which is a term coined by Thorstein Veblen, is that, you know, we derive our self-worth essentially from what other people think of us. And one way to kind of influence what other people think of us is through showing them economic success. And you can do that through showing them conspicuous leisure or through conspicuous consumption, which essentially shows kind of what he termed waste in consumption. And that influences how they think of us and thus how we think of ourselves and thus how we feel in terms of our own life satisfaction, happiness. That whole dynamic is essentially assumed away in conventional economic models that create this like continuous link between consumption and happiness. And it's why empirical evidence is labeled as a paradox, because economics still tries to force us to see it in a certain way, when in actuality, as you said, you know, we're very much social beings that, you know, we're influenced by others, both in terms of how we consume and in many other ways, right?
0: Given that, would it be fair to say that the way we consume, often to keep up with the Joneses, that cycle that you described, often unconsciously puts us into conflict with other people? You know, you argue that a person spends money on an expensive item, say a car, and then it puts pressure on our neighbors and friends to do the same. Is this something that we can see kind of operating on a wide scale?
1: Yeah, definitely. So it creates conflict, you know, between ourselves and other individuals that we compare ourselves to, our reference group. And it also creates conflict between consumers and producers, right? In terms of the former, you know, if someone else gets something nicer, it negatively affects us. So the negative side of conspicuous consumption is that, you know, when we consume more than others, we feel a level of esteem because, you know, we're kind of elevating ourselves relative to this group. But when another person in this group elevates themselves compared to us, we feel a level of disesteem. And so other people's consumption decisions can have negative effects on us by essentially making us feel like we aren't as successful as we should be in terms of our income, in terms of our economic success. So it creates that negative effect. And there's interesting research that shows this. So for example, there's a study about the Netherlands where when a number of individuals in a given postal code, when they win the lottery, there's an increase in spending on like exterior renovations to the house and other types of kind of visual types of consumption by people in that same neighborhood who didn't win the lottery. So essentially they're trying to keep up, you know, with these individuals that all of a sudden got this visual increase in their wealth, and they need to then show to like have that same level of esteem through conspicuous consumption that they also have, you know, this higher level of wealth, what they might or might not have, right? So that creates conflicts between each other, right? It creates what we would call like a negative externality in economics, where we're pushing off costs onto individuals who are not part of that decision to consume in this case, and the cost being that disesteem from that comparison that's taking place. There's also the conflict between producers and consumers, right? Because with conspicuous consumption, although it's individually maximizing to follow that strategy, that desire, that motivation to buy nicer things and to compare ourselves, when everybody does it, it leads to a suboptimal group outcome. Essentially, everybody would be better off if they all just consume less. But it's beneficial to the producer to like motivate and play off individuals' conspicuous consumption, because that increases revenue, that increases profits. So there's this disconnect. It's good for the producer, but it's bad for individuals when everybody does it to conspicuously consume.
0: Well, connected to that, what does this drive to keep raising our level of consumption do to us as workers, especially those of us who live in the global north and are not struggling to survive?
1: So it's one of the ways in which we're, you know, forever connected to consume more. It's one of the ways that, you know, doesn't allow us to just embrace leisure at some point in our lives or at some point in, like, the economic growth of our society more generally. So one of the things I highlight in the book is that, you know, the maximum work hours in the United States were mandated in the 1940s at 40 hours per week. And essentially, males in the United States have maintained that level of work, that amount per week on average, until present, and females on average have increased the amount, kind of edging closer to that legislated maximum. And one of the reasons why we've, even though we've had dramatic increases in productivity, meaning we can produce and consume a lot more, we've essentially, worked the same amount or worked increasing amounts of hours, is because those desires to consume are there. And conspicuous consumption is one of the ways in which we kind of don't, drop those desires to consume and embrace leisure, as some have talked about in economics and in other social sciences.
0: Well, what about wages in that picture? So the degree to which productivity has increased since, say, the 1940s is actually astronomical, right? That the amount that an American worker produces within the same amount of hours worked per week is huge. But in terms of why people are still on this sort of gerbil wheel, where do wages come into this, wages for that increase in productivity?
1: Yeah. So, I mean, the overlay to all of this, see, there's been an increase in productivity on average for American workers, a very dramatic one over this like almost century long period since the 1940s. And wages are going to be, they're a function of like the productivity of workers. But then there's other factors, too, where workers can, be exploited and make less essentially than their relative productivity. And over that period, we had decrease in inequality until like the end of the 1970s, and an increase in inequality after that. So we kind of had an overlay in terms of kind of the movement of wages relative to inequality during those periods. The increase in inequality that we've had over the last 40 plus years would mean essentially that even though productivity increases, we're not necessarily seeing all of those, at least on average, gains to productivity, or definitely like the average worker. So there are other factors definitely that drive consumption. But there is that kind of question, when is consumption enough? And that's something that I look at throughout the book, at what point are we over consuming? Are we allowing dynamics like conspicuous consumption or irrationality in consumption or environmental degradation from consumption to kind of, drive our consumption decisions, and we're stopped just consuming the basics, kind of what's needed. And I think that's a very hard question to answer, So, for example, John Stuart Mill, who was writing in the middle of the 1800s, he was a British economist. He essentially thought that in like the late 1850s, for example, that developed countries of his time had already grown enough, and they didn't need to continue growing. Growth only was really needed in the developing countries of his time, and a dramatic decrease in inequality. And that's, interesting to think about what our conceptions of the basics are, because during that period, per capita income in Britain was, significantly smaller than what it is in the United States or in other developed countries at present. It would imply essentially that, that point in which we're overconsuming is at a much lower level than most of us might think. And there's many others that have made similar comments, like John Maynard Keynes, Candy Ronk, and a bunch of other individuals, that we've kind of already at points, in the distant past have started consuming more than we essentially need.
0: And we'll talk about some of those earlier debates, but I wanted to ask you if, when we talk about basic needs versus, I guess, what we would consider superfluous, I think we can all picture throwaway items that are definitely not basic needs. But are basic needs something that's fixed and eternal, or are they to some extent the product of the times we live in, that how one defines sufficient standard of living, isn't that in some ways not just a question of biological needs, but to some degree something that we construct socially?
1: Yeah. So I would say definitely. So the conversation on kind of what are basic needs, if you look in the economic literature at present, it talks about exactly that. Like, as a society grows, what's considered as basic needs, should essentially increase. As the country grows, like things like a television and cell phone should be considered as basic needs. And that makes sense in a context of growth, right? If you were to just like label like the bare minimum of basic needs and saying that's all we need, and that's only enough, then that would essentially mean that kind of those at the bottom in any given economy wouldn't really have any justification essentially for pushing their incomes up. But if we take a step back and we question kind of the whole debate around should economy continue to grow, then the discussion around basic needs essentially changes, right? It's not in the context of continuous growth. It's in the context of maybe the economy as a whole should stop growing. Then potentially what we look at as basic needs, we can question some of the things that have come to be deemed as basic needs at present, but aren't necessarily basic needs. So for example, like a cell phone, that's something that I think most people today would say is 100% a basic need. Everybody has one. If you don't have one, you're kind of looked at as strange. I did get rid of my cell phone for like a year and a half or something like that. And it was, you know, very difficult. My family hated it. My mom hated it. Whenever I told people in public, like clerks, that I didn't have a cell phone, they looked at me strange, like, why do you not have a cell phone? Are you not allowed to have a cell phone? It's like, no, I'm allowed to. I just choose to not have one. Anyway, at present, it's something that everybody, you know, thinks that everybody else should have. And if you don't have it, you looked at strange. But if you go back just 20, 25 years, you know, nobody had a cell phone, right? Like I think about like growing up, like Zach Morris in Saved by the Bell, he had this giant cell phone that was like the size of, you know, like it was like a size of like a big radio. And that was looked at as a clear luxury, right? Nobody else had one. He was the only one with a cell phone. Nobody would have said at that time it was a basic need, right? So what we deem as a basic need is definitely a function of growth. And in that kind of context of growth, you know, definitely those at the bottom should also increase their basic needs. But if we step back and say, hey, you know, maybe growth is not good for us for a number of different reasons, like its negative effect on the environment, like its disconnect with happiness, then what we would kind of label as basic needs could be something much less. And that kind of idea that basic needs change over time has been identified by a number of social scientists. For example, Adam Smith talks about the day laborer of his time. They wouldn't like go outside essentially if they didn't have a linen shirt or leather footwear, where we're like in the Roman times, that wasn't the case. So like the social perception of what kind of cloth you should essentially be wearing or what you should have on your shoes had changed over time. And they didn't want to be seen in that kind of disregard because they didn't have them, right? Same thing to a certain degree with a cell phone today. And so I try to push people to question those things, although that kind of identification in a non-growth setting is very difficult, I think, because it potentially means questioning a lot.
0: I'm speaking with economist Mark Joseph Stelzner about his book, Growth Machines, on the Hollow Joys of Consumption in the Desert of Economic Life. I wanted to zero in then on what drives this impulse to consume, to buy and buy, since it wasn't always this way. You mentioned growth. When we're discussing growth, is capitalism at the heart of this dynamic?
1: Yeah. So at a number of points in the book, I look at the connection between the development of capitalism and the intensification, for example, of our desire to conspicuously consume, the intensification to which we manipulate or deceive others in order to deceive, like kind of play on their irrationalities in order to increase sales, to kind of to grow kind of from the business level, and the degree to which we're kind of disconnected with nature and thus okay with consuming things that might have a negative effect on nature. So I would say there's a lot of ways in which the development of capitalism has intensified these different dynamics that lead to overconsumption. They definitely didn't originate from capitalism itself, but for a number of different reasons, they have intensified. So, for example, with conspicuous consumption, the very success of capitalism itself means that we can dedicate essentially more time to producing and consuming goods for social positioning, right? Definitely, like almost everybody would say that capitalism has been extremely successful in terms of growing. Even individuals like Karl Marx and Frederick Engels would say, and they said that explicitly in their Communist Manifesto. And others like Thorstein Veblen made the same point. But that growth has allowed us essentially to dedicate more of our productive resources to producing things that provide for that utility from conspicuous consumption. And as a result, then we essentially do it more. I also highlight, for example, in the book that, you know, as capitalism develops, we kind of interact on average with people in a more superficial manner, like that our average interaction is more superficial, is shorter, given the fact that we interact with more people and the amount of time in a given day, week, or year is fixed. And so then as a result of that, if we're trying to kind of form other regard from these individuals that we interact with, we need some type of a strategy that works when we only have these brief interactions. And some strategies, like, say, forming a reputation for being like knowledgeable or righteous or something like that, might take a very long time, longer interactions, essentially. And they wouldn't be as effective when we're interacting with people in a very short fashion. But conspicuous consumption, you can essentially show economic success to any individual by just like walking into a room and not even directly interacting with them, right? By wearing the right t-shirt, having the right technology, cell phone, whatever the case, new watch, driving the right car. You can transmit that and obtain that, essentially, that other regard from people and those feelings essentially about yourself that are so central to social positioning.
0: Well, I wanted to ask you how that happened, how we became that way, because if we haven't always lived in an economic system that is predicated on a relentless drive to expand, how did we in the global north and in much of the world become what we are now, become consumers?
1: It's been through these different dynamics that kind of like push us or kind of make it okay to manipulate or deceive others' irrationalities, to conspicuously consume or to think about nature in a different way. But at the same time, I look at the idea essentially that we were always kind of consumerist at heart, you know, kind of waiting to be set free, and capitalism allowed us to do that. And what's interesting is that if you look back at commentary around economic growth and capitalism from like the early stages of capitalistic growth, there were many contemporaries that were essentially worried about the fact that most people actually weren't consumerists at heart. So for example, Thomas Malthus, who was writing in the early 1800s, he thought that the key kind of impediment to economic growth was that there wasn't enough demand. People didn't actually want to work for long hours to consume more. They were very happy with consuming just the bare minimum and providing much of that consumption at home. And so for him, this was troubling, right? He thought this was terrible because he wanted more growth, like most classical economists of his time. And he essentially thought that kind of a very rigid work discipline had to be forced on these individuals to inure them to work and to create this consumerist mentality. So I kind of make this point that, you know, even though there's been this dynamic that has intensified our desires to consume as capitalism has developed, we were at one stage kind of forcibly made into the consumers that we were today. I find this interesting. I stumbled upon this work when I was researching for this book. It's really a conversation in economics that has been completely kind of, you know, left to aside or forgotten or not continued, you know. It's essentially assumed at present in economics texts, from like textbooks to academic papers, that we are these consumerists and our consumption desires are things that we shouldn't essentially question. But during this earlier period, it was something that, you know, he was essentially saying most individuals in pre-capitalist societies were not necessarily these consumers at heart. We had to essentially make them in a very forceful way so that we could succeed, so we could create growth.
0: How have public institutions played a role in that? You write about, interestingly, the public education system.
1: I read about the public education system and the idea essentially that we've kind of been, you know, remade in similar ways, although less forcefully, you know, in each new generation. So, like, for example, the initial public education system in the United States was shown to be, its growth was connected to the growth of the factory system in the United States, to essentially not necessarily create like critical individuals that utilize specific skills, but that created kind of this ability to sit and work for a very long time. You know, the ability to be that other side of the consumerist, the worker that creates the income, that dedicates a significant period of his time to working. And there's still elements of that in our school system today. So a lot of the characteristics of students that are most rewarded are being disciplined, of not like talking out.

0: become consumers.
1: So then would it be fair to say that the kind of making of workers under capitalism and the making of consumers under capitalism are twin processes, even though, of course, the people who might be at the top of the consumption hierarchy would be the owning class?
0: Yeah. Most of like the literature in economics that looks at kind of creating like the wage worker, for example, you know, focuses on that side of it, like forcing individuals into jobs. But the other side of that, right, is to create the consumer. So after the fact where you're not actually like forcefully putting people into jobs, which, for example, was the case with the early factory system in England, when that was created in the late 17 and early 1800s. You have to create those desires that then, you know, push people to stay at work for long periods of time. And so Malthus, for example, who was very worried about the consumption side, he thought that the only way that we can get people to work was to consume, was to subject them to very long periods where they were essentially making almost no income, so they only could supply the basics, so they had to work, right? And then kind of after this, like, learning stage, essentially, they would then, you know, be used to work, and also they would have these consumption desires, or that the next generation would, essentially. So like the dynamic and the prescription from these individuals, like trying to get people to work and trying to get people to consume, were very much the same at the time that this was taking place.
1: I want to return to something that you touched on, which is how these ideas emerged about that we kind of take now as a given, that growth is good, that consumption is good, and that we need to keep working so we can have enough money to buy more things, and that's where happiness comes from.
0: If you look at Adam Smith's book, The Wealth of Nations, which was the founding text for classical economics, published in 1776, it's essentially a macroeconomics of growth book, where it kind of takes as given, you know, increased production is for increased consumption, and that's good. And it's always good, essentially, right? Which is essentially how it's presented in a lot of economics texts today, even. But if you go back another two decades, Adam Smith had actually published another book, The Theory of Moral Sentiment, which he's not as famous for, at least outside of like academic circles. And in that book, he highlights, you know, intensively the disconnect between increased income and happiness, saying essentially that this increased income is only for reasons of vanity, to basically have others think of us in a more favorable light, and thus to be able to think about ourselves better, you know, to help our own esteem. Saying essentially similar things that Veblen said over 100 years later. He also goes on to point out, he says, okay, so increased income doesn't lead to increased happiness, and the only time that we actually recognize this is when we're in like a critical state, or when we're in low spirits. But then he says that, you know, kind of the fact that most people don't ever recognize the disconnect between income and happiness is actually a good thing, because the growth itself, like the kind of beauty of the economic system, as he says it, is actually something that we should promote, because that in itself, for no kind of like irrational reason, is actually good. And so he actually makes a point that the deception to kind of not push that idea that increased income and consumption doesn't lead to increased happiness is needed to have the system grow, and that's a good thing because growth is good itself. We should kind of embrace this deception, because otherwise we wouldn't have this growth. And so if you look at the Wealth of Nations, his later text, the text which he's more famous for, in the context of what he said in The Theory of Moral Sentiment, he talks a little bit about conspicuous consumption in that text, but he talks about it much less. And he kind of drops this overall kind of critique, this more systematic critique, essentially, of increased income doesn't lead to increased happiness. And so potentially, you know, The Wealth of Nations was essentially a way to promote growth, because it's just talking about how we should achieve growth, what policy works and what doesn't, while kind of deceiving individuals by not focusing on these other topics that would essentially potentially push us to question why we would actually follow a path that doesn't actually lead to increased happiness. Like with the birth of modern economics itself, with the text of Wealth of Nations, which started this classical school of economics, you really already have this kind of push for growth, even though that very same author said that it doesn't lead to increased happiness and deception is necessary in order to keep individuals

0: following a strategy because of the fact that it's not connected to happiness, right? And this whole conversation that Smith is having in both Theory of Moral Sentiment and The Wealth of Nations seems to be a conversation with other individuals in Europe and outside, where they were essentially comparing European and non-European societies. And so in that context, Smith is essentially saying, yeah, there's a disconnect between income and happiness, which others have already pointed to, but we should still, like, you know, look at the relative ability of a country to grow. And we should, you know, essentially compare societies in that way, because growth itself is beautiful, which is, you know, by definition, essentially growthism. We're admitting that it doesn't have an individual benefit, but we're saying that, you know, growth itself is beautiful and we should follow it. And then with the kind of forward movement of economics as a field, we're abandoning all of those kind of explanations that might be a little bit difficult to handle, and we're just saying growth is good. So I think, you know, for me, like being in the economics field, there's a lot of pushback to the idea that we should question growth, right? And I think that stems from the fact that growthism, you know, has been, it was with the field from its inception, right? Economics really represented a movement away from comparing societies in a more kind of nuanced way, looking at other things than, say, just like economic growth, and a movement towards just comparing society based on how society is growing, right? Per capita GDP or GDP itself, growth and those things. So it represents from the beginning kind of an embracing growthism. And that's why today it's hard to kind of push back against that idea inside the economics field with both conservative and, I would say, progressive economists, because it's been so central to economics since the birth of the field over 200 years ago.
1: You mentioned how the early discipline of economics contrasted European nascent capitalist societies with non-European, non-capitalist societies. And I wanted to ask you how the Huron statesman and philosopher Condé Arranque regarded growth and how his ideas then influenced debates within the European Enlightenment.
0: Condé Arranque had come into contact with a French colonist, Canada being part of France at that time. And they had like a number of conversations on comparative Huron and Canadian and French-Canadian European societies. And so Condé Arranque had essentially stated that, yeah, you know, it is the case that there are men of much greater wealth in France and in French Canada than there are in Huron societies, but that wealth doesn't essentially lead to increased happiness. Individuals, as he said it, become slaves to their passion. So he was essentially criticizing, you know, European societies of his time. He was even criticizing kind of like the economic system using language of his time. And this dialogue was published in Europe and published in a number of different languages, and essentially became a part of this conversation of how we compare societies. So, for example, Jean-Jacques Rousseau responded to this in his Discourse on Inequality, published around 50 years later. He didn't directly name Condé Arranque, but he's essentially, in his discourse, he was talking about where inequality came from, but he was also comparing societies, contemporary societies. And he essentially said, yeah, it's the case that increased income doesn't lead to increased happiness, agreeing with a lot of the points that Condé Arranque made, but saying, giving kind of a very racist explanation for that. Essentially, Native Americans, their minds weren't essentially as developed as Europeans of his time. And as a result, they weren't able to, the critical Native American wasn't able to essentially understand why Europeans were, you know, so bent on molding their lives around increasing their income, receiving fame, even though that didn't lead to increased happiness. And they essentially knew it. So, you know, this broader conversation of comparative societies is essentially where Smith stepped into with the Theory of Moral Sentiment. He essentially also agreed that there was this disconnect between income and happiness. And he was more directly responding to Jacques Rousseau, but he was also responding to Condé Arranque. So he was saying, like, he agreed with them in terms of increased income doesn't lead to increased happiness, but he kind of puts forward then this growthism idea. He said growth itself is beautiful. The beauty of the machine, the beauty of kind of the economy, you know, creating these new products in itself is something that we should value, and that's not being irrational. So growthism, which Smith later encapsulated in his Wealth of Nations, definitely came from this larger conversation, you know, from Candy Ronk and others about kind of, you know, how we should essentially make society. So in that context, kind of the ultimate answer, the field of economics as it became, was it should just be growth for growth's sake. But then kind of it was assumed, starting with the Wealth of Nations, that growth was beneficial to the individual. That kind of previous conversation was forgotten. And as like classical economics developed, it was assumed that increased income, increased consumption led to kind of increased satisfaction. And these things weren't questioned. And those were like solidified formally in models with the movement from classical to neoclassical economics. And again, much of this conversation was essentially forgotten.
1: I'm Sasha Lilly. This is Against the Grain, and I'm speaking with economist Mark Joseph Stelzner about his book, Growth Machines, on the hollow joys of consumption in the desert of economic life. So then, as the economics profession evolved, one notion that became quite important was that of the rational actor. So, you know, the idea that greater happiness comes from greater consumption, and that therefore justifies all the work hours we put in to make more money, to buy more things, and that we as rational actors, as rational consumers, weigh the choices in front of us and then make informed decisions. Is that actually how consumption works?
0: Yeah, in economics, the term rationality means we don't make mistakes, right? We know the strategy that's going to maximize our happiness, our utility, and we follow it like without flaw, essentially. And that's the same thing for like businesses, for maximizing profits. You know, that was the assumption kind of starting in classical economics and formalized later on with the marginalist revolution in economics and the movement to neoclassical economics. And some of the reason for that assumption might be that it's a little bit easier to model mathematically with the increase in mathematics in economics, starting with that kind of movement away from classical economics to neoclassical. You know, it's much easier to essentially say what people are doing if you have this like essential like maximizing strategy and less nuanced strategy. But I'd say to a large degree, you know, these ideas that started off with Adam Smith, that the market would lead society to this optimal outcome in terms of the highest level of output and growth. The long trajectory of economics after that fact was to essentially show that that was the case. And as the economics as a profession moved from classical to neoclassical economics, they wanted to show it essentially in mathematical form. And so a lot of the assumptions that were adopted in these models were such that actually made the theory line up with that same idea. Even though that idea that we're rational, for example, might not be a good description of reality. My opinion is that took place for kind of, you know, political reasons, right? I mean, the idea that the market itself will lead to the optimal outcome has clear political implications. And so then showing that that's the case theoretically, even if you have to adopt a whole kind of slew of assumptions that aren't good descriptions of how individuals act, how they think, things like that, you know, it leads to these clear political implications that some individuals might potentially want. But in reality, you know, we are very irrational individuals. There's many ways in which everybody acts irrationally. And in the book, I talk about that and how that irrationality can essentially be played off by producers and retailers, essentially to increase our consumption. So, for example, one dynamic that I talk about a lot is this whole idea of fake pricing. And so fake pricing is a strategy that retailers or producers can engage in to create the perception of a deal. And so, you know, essentially most individuals, me included, you know, we get excited when we see something that's 20, 30, or 40% off we think that essentially because of the fact that it's some amount off, that that means that potentially it's going to give us more happiness, you know, at that pre-sale price, that that somehow represents the joy that we're going to get from consuming it. And so what businesses do is they create the perception of a deal by marking things down by like 30, 40 or 50% even. But that pre-sale price is not a price that they actually sell the goods for. And that's like, that's called fake pricing. It's creating the perception of a deal without a deal actually being there, not actually selling goods at that pre-sale price. And that activates our transaction utility, our desire to get that deal, and pushes us to buy more, buy things that essentially, you know, might end up in our closets or basements that we don't actually want. But in the moment, we feel this excitement about the perception of a deal and we buy it anyway. And later we're left kind of like wondering why we actually bought it. I definitely have examples of that myself, where I got excited about a deal and then I'm like, okay, I don't actually need this. But it's maximizing for business to do it, right? It's maximizing to kind of engage that strategy, engage that dynamic in individuals to sell more. And actually, there's a lot of empirical evidence that businesses that engage in these promotional pricing strategies, where most of them are kind of fake pricing strategies, that they actually, you know, can increase revenues in even against like low-cost competitors. So it's a very good strategy for business. It's another way, though, in which there's conflict between consumers and producers, right? Or another way where producers can increase profits, but at the expense of consumer happiness.
1: Well, one realm where both producers and consumers are harmed on a large scale, but often don't see it, is around the environment. And I wanted to ask you specifically about the climate crisis and how our perceptions in a society that valorizes consumption make us not just blind to the climate crisis, but add to an impediment to addressing it, which of course many factors at work and very powerful actors. But, you know, in terms of that dimension of consumption, how does consumption blind us to the impacts of, you know, not just our consumption choices, but obviously the whole social system on nature, which of course ultimately includes us?
0: Great question. This is one of the other ways I would say that capitalism intensifies our desire to consume through kind of looking at nature differently. So if you look back to like pre-capital societies, individuals thought of nature and humans as being interconnected. They even thought of like nature being kind of like a motherly like figure nurturing us through like the provision of goods that we needed to sustain ourselves. So with the advent of capitalism, you know, there was an increase in writing that essentially challenged that view. There were a lot of people essentially arguing that, you know, we weren't interconnected and that nature was essentially this like non-living being whose only purpose was to serve man. And so what this did is this, you know, allowed for us to kind of utilize nature in a different way, right? To look at it differently. When you think of nature as being interconnected and you think of it as being like a motherly figure, it kind of creates a social constraint on how much you can essentially exploit it. But when you think of nature as being, you know, wild, needing to be tamed, you know, not essentially alive, and only there essentially to serve our needs, there's no social constraint on how much you can exploit it. It allows for untrammeled exploitation, right? And so a lot of social thought during this early period of capitalism began to portray nature as such and disconnect this kind of idea that we were interconnected with nature. So much so that I think for most of us, that's kind of how we think about it as present. Indeed, in the economics profession, when we calculate, say, the social cost of emitting CO2, carbon dioxide, one of the ways in which we do it is one of the things we add into that calculation is like the essentially the negative effect from like a species being becoming extinct, right? And the only way that we would actually count that into the social cost of carbon would be if we feel some essentially dislike from that species becoming extinct. So it's done through essentially surveys where people put a price on how much they would pay, say, for the extinction of the gray wolf or the bald eagle or something like that, and that's included into the negative effects from climate change. But in reality, that's really only looking at nature is how it serves us, right? The whole, like, existence of a species is only given a value into that calculation to the degree that it brings us some type of pleasure. Nature in itself, that species itself, is not kind of said, okay, like, you know, we should protect it because, you know, it's important by itself, independent of the potential, like, utility or happiness that it brings us, right? So this conceptualization took place, and it allowed for a kind of more exploitation of nature. At the same time, too, as capitalism developed, we become more disconnected, you know, by moving from living in rural areas to urban areas on average. That's taken place over the last 200-300 years. And that allows for kind of us to more easily accept the idea that we're not connected to nature because we're not as present to the actual process where things are being made. You know, we see them coming in their finalized form, often encased in plastic in the store. And it's easy to think about nature as being something that's disconnected from our own activity.
1: Well, I wanted to end by asking you, what can be done? And really, at the heart of it, since you've been describing the process of capitalism itself and it's the necessity of capitalism to grow, is it possible to think of changing how we consume and this system of expansion within the bounds of capitalism? Is that even conceivable?
0: So one of the things that I tried to do in this book is look at the many ways in which our consumption negatively affects ourselves, you know, through the negative effects it has on the environment, through the fact that we're social positioning and that doesn't lead to happiness, or buying things irrationally. And I think through looking at consumption in that more encompassing view, like all the ways in which it disconnects with happiness, it pushes us to a more systematic kind of response, right? If you think about, for example, addressing climate change just by itself, and one of the big ideas in addressing climate change is green growth. So that's essentially the idea that, you know, we can detach energy creation from carbon emissions. You know, we can embrace things like solar panels, geothermal, wind, etc., where we're not creating carbon emissions, and then we can keep essentially growing using this green energy. And we can, you know, continue on the same path just without burning fossil fuels. And so there's problems with that as is, you know, one that, you know, if we then say move to solar and geothermal and wind, and we still embrace growth, then that would create increased demands for producing all of this infrastructure, right? Creating those solar panels, creating the giant windmills, which creates other pressures on the environment. But if you look at it through this broader context of all the ways in which we're disconnected, it would add another kind of layer to that kind of questioning, like a non-systematic strategy.
1: If we were thinking about our own lives, how our own lives could be if we were living under a system that was not predicated on growth. You know, you were mentioning earlier the enormous growths in productivity in the United States over the last century, roughly. Potentially, what kind of working hours could we have at a standard of living that was reasonable given the vast wealth that is produced in a country like the United States?
0: Yeah, it's a great question. So this is something that others have looked at. For example, John Maynard Keynes, who's a founding figure of macroeconomics as a subfield in economics, he was writing, before he wrote The General Theory, the text for which he's famous for, he was writing about the idea that essentially our great-grandkids, his great-grandkids of the time, of his generation, you know, could be living in a world where they only have like a 15-hour work week. And his logic was that, you know, we're going to have this dramatic increase in productivity, which we did have, and then we could just, you know, consume like the kind of the things that are essential and embrace kind of the true joy in life, you know. So he was hoping essentially that individuals would kind of throw off other desires to consume, like conspicuous consumption, which he talks about in that article, and embrace kind of like leisure and true happiness. And in that case, then we'd only have to work a very small amount, right? Where he was saying 15 hours a week, and that would potentially be also as a result of a need to kind of work to show productivity. It could be something less than that, right? It would essentially mean a complete reorganization of how we live. You know, right now, for a lot of us, what we do as a job takes up most of our time, right? A lot of our time, and takes up a lot of our life, and it defines us like as who we are. But what Keynes was talking about would essentially mean that economic activity, our jobs, would be like a chore that we do for a little bit, you know, but then 3 hours a day or something like that, but then is unimportant for kind of what we do for the rest of the day, how we define ourselves, society more generally, something very much secondary compared to how it is now. It sounds exciting to think about, you know, something like that, but it also is interesting given, you know, like I'm part of this current very productivist society. It's hard to think about what that would mean, right? Like, what would I do with all of this time? Like myself, I'd say even my hobbies, for example, are productivists, you know? So I think it would really create a situation where we would rethink what's important, and it would really kind of change individuals, you know, because we're the idea to produce and consume is so embedded in us. It would definitely really mean a reordering of life. And if we did that through kind of like not embracing growth at present for the reasons talked about in the book, I think it would really be a kind of a rediscovery of what it means, you know, to live potentially.
1: We have to leave it there, Mark. Thank you so much.
0: Thanks for having me on the show. It was a pleasure.
1: Mark Joseph Steltzner has been my guest. He's Associate Professor of Economics at Connecticut College. And we've been discussing growth machines on the hollow joys of consumption in the desert of economic life. You've been listening to Against the Grain. I'm Sasha Lilly. Thanks so much for listening. And please tune in again next time.
2: From across the nation and around the world, for Pacifica Headlines, I'm Jesse Lent. An Israeli quadcopter drone drops bombs on a highly forested area in southern Lebanon yesterday. Footage courtesy of L'Agence France-Presse. Israeli forces attacked the municipalities of Al-Mansouri and Majdal Zoun in southern Lebanon's Tai district earlier today with artillery shelling, according to the country's national news agency. The nearby areas of Zibkin, Chakra, and Hadata were also hit overnight by Israeli strikes. A senior International Monetary Fund official says the organization has been in discussions with Lebanese authorities this week that will continue in the coming weeks, with IMF staff due to visit the country in November, according to Al Jazeera. The UK's expanded sanction regime, targeting individuals and companies involved in building, expanding, or financing illegal Israeli settlements in the occupied West Bank, go into effect today. The measures led to Israeli leaders demanding the closure of the UK consulate in occupied East Jerusalem. According to the Israeli newspaper Haaretz, the sanctions can be used against banks and insurance companies financing settler activity, going further to target individuals involved in settler pogroms against Palestinians than previous measures have allowed.
3: And today, I'm announcing that we are accelerating the delivery of British-made air defences for you, and we will make sure that they're in place as soon as possible.
4: We are ready for any kind of ceasefire. I repeated and reminded to President Trump and to all the nations, we've been ready from the very, very beginning of Russian occupation. We had massive attacks today, and it's a pity that we had also some difficulties. What I want to discuss with Andy about Starlink and about intelligence. I mean, a lot of different surprises on which you can't count when you have real partnership, and we count on partnership with the United States.
2: Ukrainian President Vladimir Zelensky meets with UK Prime Minister Andy Burnham at his official residence at 10 Dowling Street in London. Footage courtesy of L'Agence France-Presse. Zelensky said the two men would be discussing, quote, difficulties caused by Ukraine getting less intelligence from the U.S. and reduced access to the Starlight satellite targeting system, following President Donald Trump's deal with Russian President Vladimir Putin for the U.S. to purchase millions of barrels of diesel fuel from Russia in an effort to stabilize global energy markets. Yesterday, U.S. officials told the New York Times that they have not reduced military intelligence with Ukraine, as questions grow about the state of American support for the country and its war against Russia following a major energy deal with Russia that could help fund their war against Ukraine. President Trump has confirmed there were no guidelines given to Russia about using the money the U.S. is paying for the diesel for the war effort. Ukrainian officials have complained in recent days about new restrictions on their use of Starshield, a satellite internet network developed by Elon Musk's company SpaceX. The U.S. military provides the service to Ukraine. Some Ukrainian officials and analysts suggested that Washington might have ordered the restrictions as the Trump administration pressured Ukraine to limit its strikes on Russian oil infrastructure. At a recent meeting between Ukrainian officials and top American negotiators, some in attendance reportedly thought U.S. negotiators made a veiled threat about curbing intelligence sharing. SpaceX has not commented on the issue, although Musk, the company's founder, posted on his social media platform X on Saturday that, quote, Zelensky has gone too far. Ukrainian officials have expressed worry that new restrictions on Starshield have hampered their defenses. And President Trump said that people who leak sensitive information about the government to the media should be shot, calling them, quote, scum of the earth.
5: In my opinion, leakers should be shot. They should be shot. In the old days, we used to shoot leakers, you know, when they leak what time you're going to attack a country, and the reason you're attacking is really for defense.
2: According to Time, the president who made the comments at a campaign rally in Bullhead City, Arizona yesterday, appeared to be referencing Operation Midnight Hammer in June of last year, when the U.S., in a surprise attack, struck three of Iran's most critical nuclear sites as Tehran was in a 12-day war with Israel. Those are the latest Pacifica headlines. For the Pacifica Network, I'm Jesse Lent.

0: This is 99.5 WBDYLP Binghamton Community Radio. On Saturday, October 24th, WBDY and the Bundy Museum of History and Art present Hiroya Tsukamoto in concert live in the Annex Theater. The Annex is located behind the historic Harlow Bundy House at 129 Main Street on Binghamton's west side. Doors open at 7 o'clock p.m. The show starts at 7:30. For more information, you may visit bundymuseum.org. Once again, that is Hiroya Tsukamoto, Saturday, October 24th at the Bundy Museum. Today's episode of For Chuck's Sake on WBDY is underwritten by Kevin Kobar and Subterranea Sound, providing live sound, lights, and equipment rentals in the Binghamton area. 607-765-7050 and kevieMetal138@gmail.com. 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